0: Trump boarded the old Air Force One, and the Washington Post says he was then smuggled off the plane in a catering truck to a military jet. That contradicts what the White House told the press traveling with Trump, leaving reporters vulnerable. And Pierce Tamara Keith has more.
1: It's pretty remarkable to look back at the statement the White House put out that day from Communications Director Stephen Chung. Quote, as the president has said recently, there are many enemies of America who have their sights on him, and we use every tool at our disposal, including distraction and misdirection, to address those threats. Little did we know just how much distraction and misdirection was hidden in plain sight.
0: NPR's Tamara Keith, NPR has not verified the report. Wisconsin and Minnesota are holding primary elections today. In Minnesota, there are two well-known names running for U.S. Senate and governor on the Republican ballot. From Minnesota Public Radio, Molly Castle Work reports.
2: MyPillow founder Mike Lindell is running for governor against two well-established candidates and is endorsed by President Trump, which earned him the vote of Phil Connett.
3: He's a businessman. He knows how to run things. He gets things done, and hopefully he'll do the same for our state.
2: The Republican race for Senate features former sports broadcaster Michelle Tafoya, while Democrats chose between Congresswoman Angie Craig and Lieutenant Governor Peggy Flanagan. Isaiah Wayne Davis voted for Flanagan.
4: She's great. No AIPAC money, all individual donations. So love that she's representing the people's interests.
2: The winners advance to the November general election. For NPR News, I'm Molly Castle-Work in Rochester, Minnesota.
0: More than 6 million acres of land, mostly in the western U.S., has been burned by wildfires so far this year. NPR's Kirk Sigler reports fire managers are warning the traditional summer fire season is barely halfway through.
5: Half of the some 100 out-of-control wildfires in the U.S. right now are burning in the Northwest. The top priority for firefighters are two 100,000-acre-plus fires in Oregon and Washington. Washington's Public Lands Commissioner Dave Upthegrove says crews are making progress in Spokane, where whole neighborhoods were leveled last week.
6: We have a long way to go. That's why I need your help. Don't be the spark that starts the next fire. Please follow the burn bans. Please be extra careful with anything that could cause a spark.
5: The wildfires in the Northwest are believed to have largely been ignited by lightning, except authorities have arrested a man suspected of arson in connection with Spokane's most destructive wildfire. Kirk Sigler, NPR News.
0: This is NPR News from Washington. Former Marine Robert Gilman has been released from years of detention in Russia on humanitarian grounds. The U.S. citizen will be medically and psychologically assessed at a hospital in Texas. The 32-year-old has been detained since 2022. He was sentenced to 4.5 years in prison after being accused of fighting a Russian police officer at a train station, which he denies. His family claims Russia wrongfully detained him because he's American. Dallas County, Texas, has released the autopsy report for an Afghan immigrant who died in ICE custody in March, classifying the man's death as an accident. Houston Public Media's Andrew Schneider reports the county had earlier declined to release the report, citing an ongoing federal criminal investigation.
7: The medical examiner said Mohammed Nazir Pakhtiawal died because of anaphylaxis, complicating acute asthma exacerbation. He also said methamphetamine was in Pakhtiawal's system. The autopsy report does not explain how Pakhtiawal might have obtained methamphetamine during the brief time he was in ICE custody. It does not address whether or how his asthma was being treated, nor does it identify the substance that triggered the fatal allergic reaction. Pakhtiawal served alongside U.S. Army Special Forces in Afghanistan for more than a decade before being resettled in Texas in 2021 after Kabul fell to the Taliban. He was seized by ICE outside his home near Dallas on March 13th and was dead less than 24 hours later. For NPR News, I'm Andrew Schneider in Houston.
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11: This is Today Explained. I'm David Dayan. I am the executive editor of The American Prospect, a magazine about ideas, politics, and power.
12: What is AIPAC?
11: AIPAC started out as a lobbying organization. It was inaugurated in the 1950s. It's seen and has historically been seen as one of the more powerful lobbying organizations in Washington. And its goal is to strengthen and maintain the relationship between U.S. and Israel.
13: I said, it seems to me that we should really be going to Washington, and that instead of sitting here in New York and talking about these things, why don't we make a determined effort? All of us go to Washington, and that was in 1960.
11: They have annual conventions where pretty much everybody across the political spectrum attends and gives speeches.
14: One of the many things that I admire about AIPAC is that you fight for this common cause from the bottom up. The lifeblood of AIPAC is here in this room.
15: When the United States stands with Israel, the chances of peace really rise and rises exponentially.
11: But something changed about 5 years ago, and AIPAC was not content to just lobby members of Congress. They wanted to influence who actually got to Washington. And they began to engage in the use of super PACs to run advertising and other forms of political engagement in campaigns, and particularly in primary campaigns that determine who actually gets to a general election.
12: Why did they want to influence who got to Washington? Maybe that sounds like an obvious question, but it wasn't happening before. So why did it start happening?
11: One thing that happened is in 2018, we saw the rise of what is known as the Squad. And that included Alexandria Ocasio-Cortez.
16: If you want to know what an unfolding genocide looks like, open your eyes.
11: Ilhan Omar.
17: I believe AIPAC is toxic.
11: Rashida Tlaib.
18: The American people are tired of watching their tax dollars fuel death, destruction, and endless war.
11: People who had very strident views, particularly about the U.S.-Israel relationship. Those progressive Democrats were very successful in winning safe seat races. And I'm not in their head, but it could be that AIPAC wanted to try to provide a counterweight and stop that from happening and use their resources, very prodigious resources, to spend money in these campaigns and to make sure that didn't happen again.
12: All right. So once upon a time, an endorsement from AIPAC was a powerful thing. It could be a huge benefit to a candidate. What exactly did it get you when AIPAC said, this is our guy, this is our gal?
11: I mean, in practical terms, it probably got you $5,000 because that's the limit on a corporate PAC. But because AIPAC was powerful and also a bipartisan organization, getting your name on the list of AIPAC endorsees was something that you could tout in your election. It was something that showed that you had a commitment to what, you know, has historically been an important bond between the U.S. and Israel. I think it certainly wasn't as controversial in the years before 2023 than it is today.
12: So what changed exactly?
11: Well, I think what happened is the war in Gaza is what happened. And, you know, after October 7th, and we saw what, you know, a lot of people have termed a genocide against the Palestinian people, I think that because of the changing attitudes around the U.S.-Israel relationship more broadly, where large numbers of Americans now view that relationship negatively, I think that has changed what the meaning of an AIPAC endorsement really is.
12: What do we know about how much money AIPAC is specifically spending this midterm cycle?
11: Well, it's a hard question to answer. If you go by the Federal Election Commission disclosures, AIPAC has raised about $100 million this election cycle and has spent in independent expenditures, and that's TV ads and mailers and these kinds of things, has spent about $28 million. But that is an undercount. When I say those numbers, I am going by the specific super PAC that AIPAC has created. It's called United Democracy Project. However, United Democracy Project has sent money to other PACs, about $9 million worth. I think the real innovation here is the transfer of money from, in this case, pro-Israel PACs to these pop-up PACs, these shell PACs that are created specifically for a particular election, and then funded through AIPAC and you know, in some cases, other pro-Israel PACs. They are sort of laundering, in some ways, this money through to other PACs, so those other PACs run the ads, and it doesn't look like it's coming from AIPAC. A perfect example is was the first real major primary state of the cycle, which was Illinois. There were four open seats in the Chicago area that are pretty strongly blue. And millions of dollars went from AIPAC Super PAC, which is called United Democracy Project, into these two pop-up PACs. One called Elect Chicago Women.
19: Alyssa Bean for Congress. ECW is responsible for the content of this ad.
11: And the other called Affordable Chicago Now.
20: Our community is worth fighting for. ACN's responsible for the content of this ad.
11: And those two PACs then funded ads for four candidates in those four open seat races. Now, if you were watching that on television, you would say, hey, Elect Chicago Women, that sounds like a good idea. I'm going to watch this ad. Or Affordable Chicago Now. I like affordability. The truth is that this money was coming from AIPAC into these ads and supporting candidates that were generally supportive of the U.S.-Israel relationship. Now, those four races ended up, AIPAC won two of them, and they lost two of them. And it was really interesting, I think, where they were successful and where they weren't. In one race up in the Evanston area, it became a big issue that AIPAC actually was behind these ads from Elect Chicago Women and Affordable Chicago Now. And the candidate, she was a state senator named Laura Fine, actually was harmed, I think, in the election by this fact that this got out and that this became a major issue in the campaign.
21: I'm a Jewish American who has family.
22: Shut up.
11: And she ended up finishing, I believe, third in that primary.
23: A few minutes ago, I received a gracious call from Senator Fine conceding.
11: Despite having millions of dollars supporting her and behind her.
23: AIPAC found out the hard way. The 9th District is not for sale.
11: There were other races where this wasn't sort of as explicit a factor in the election itself, and those candidates were able to win.
12: This all sounds quite shady, and yet I wonder, how unusual is it for an interest group in politics to be doing something like this?
11: I think it's pretty unusual. It's not something I've seen a whole lot of. We saw it to a smaller degree in some other election cycles 2 years ago, 4 years ago, but it has become a concerted strategy this time. And so there are these pop-up PACs that are specific to a campaign, but also some established PACs that have been around for a while are receiving money from AIPAC and affiliated groups. And using that, deploying that in campaigns. And you can start to like, the mind kind of boggles when you try to figure out where this money's coming from, who it's supporting, where it's intended to go to, et cetera.
12: Last year, Senator Bernie Sanders comes out with a statement. He denounces Benjamin Netanyahu's government for what he says is the, quote, extermination of Gaza. He calls for an end to military aid to Israel. He says people are starving to death. Now, AIPAC attacks Sanders' statement, calling it a hate-filled rant and blood libel, and pointing out that in his statement, he didn't mention Hamas's attack on Israel. So AIPAC is now public in a way that historically it has not been, and it is tying criticism of Israel to anti-Semitic sentiment. Does this help or hurt AIPAC's cause, do you think?
11: Well, I mean, it's a very good question. I think it depends on the messenger. Yeah. But the issue, I think, is that there's a very straight line between how this money is being used, transferred, spent, concealed, et cetera, and a broader critique that I think a lot of Democrats have about money in politics. And so when AIPAC decides, okay, we're going to respond to criticism that, you know, obviously is rooted in what AIPAC believes and the conditions in Israel and Gaza and the West Bank, et cetera, to saying, you know, any criticism of what we're doing is anti-Semitic. I think people who see this as a broader problem about money in politics see that as an extremely cynical take. I don't think that really connects to one of the big reasons why people are really objecting to this, which is that they don't want to see their politicians essentially bought.
12: But it's additionally fraught because there are anti-Semitic tropes where, you know, a cabal of Jews is secretly controlling the governments and finance, right? Like it feels triply complicated.
11: Yeah. I mean, look, I'm Jewish and, you know, in having to cover this, I have to go through, you know, try to follow money from, you know, Jewish groups, from one place to another. And that can certainly be uncomfortable. And it does add some weight to this issue. But I feel like, we are talking here not about somebody's religion, but about a policy. And it's a twofold policy. One is the policy of the U.S. government funding to the tune of billions of dollars the destruction of an entire region, and also the policy of allowing super PACs to dictate who ends up making decisions in Washington.
12: That's David Dayan of the American Prospect. Coming up, 4 years ago, AIPAC spent millions of dollars to boost the opponent of a Michigan congressman named Andy Levin. Levin lost his race. What's he think now?
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12: I'm Noelle King. 4 years ago, Michigan lost a seat in Congress, and Representative Andy Levin ended up running in a Democratic primary race against Representative Haley Stevens. AIPAC spent about $4 million to help get Stevens elected, and that time she won. I talked to Levin this morning and asked him how he got on AIPAC's bad side.
25: It was a couple things, Noelle. First of all, I think it's just who I am. I'm not just Jewish. I am really like an out there joyously Jewish person. I have mezuzahs on all my doors I had in Congress. And I was a synagogue president until I won my primary. Then I figured I better resign because I was, you know, when I was going to Congress. And so to have someone like me be so clear about the need to stop warring and start peacemaking in Israel and Palestine, and the strongest voice in the House with the simple proposition that there's no way to have a secure and safe future for my people, the Jewish people in the Holy Land, unless we fully realize the political and human rights of the Palestinian people, that really was difficult for AIPAC, I guess. And then I introduced a bill called the Two-State Solution Act, which by today's standards, when many, many members of the House and the Senate are voting to condition aid to Israel or stop a certain aid, military aid to Israel, this bill of mine simply said, we need to do everything we can to bring the Israelis and the Palestinians together to pursue a two-state solution. And there were multiple provisions about helping democracy building in Palestine and pushing for efforts in, among Israelis to work together with Palestinians, those kind of things.
12: Tell us what happened in your primary election in 2022 and the role that you think AIPAC played.
25: They do a very good opinion research, and whatever boosted Haley Stevens or tore down Andy Levin, that's what they did. And they did, mostly they did ads that were very positive about Haley, and they just flooded the airwaves with these ads. I mean, and it's also important to note that it wasn't just AIPAC. I believe AIPAC actually spent about $4.5 million. That's just dark money though, Noel. They also raised a lot of what's called hard money, or like what people think of as the regular contributions for my opponent.
12: I think people listening are very curious about what it looks like when AIPAC decides you're not their candidate. And I think what I hear you saying is, instead of there being ads saying Andy Levin, Congressman Andy Levin is not fit for the job, or Congressman Andy Levin is you know, bad for Israel, you're telling me instead AIPAC money went to ads boosting your opponent, Haley Stevens. That's what I would have seen.
25: Mostly, yes. Mostly they were positive ads about my opponent. To a regular viewer, it looks the same as any other TV ad that's directly for that person. You know, Noel, they decide how much they want to go negative or how much positive and in what ways based on polling and opinion research like focus groups. So that you, if you look at all the campaigns that they've been involved in, they go more negative sometimes, more positive sometimes. It really depends on whatever will win for them is what they do.
12: We talked in the first half of the show with a reporter named David Dayan, who's been looking into how AIPAC spends its money. And we talked about how this can become fraught, because AIPAC will say, if you criticize us, essentially it is criticizing Israel or even criticizing Jews. And yet there is also a dark history of anti-Semitism and allegations that, you know, Jews control finance, control all the money, control politics. How do you think about that tension these days?
25: Well, so to me, there's a few strands about this. I grew up in suburban Detroit, right where, you know, in the district, and I faced a lot of anti-Semitism, and people said to me, you can't be Jewish, you don't have horns, or your nose, you've had a big nose, or your nose isn't big enough to be Jewish. And so I've faced anti-Semitism my whole life. This idea that AIPAC pushes that criticizing Israel is anti-Semitic is ludicrous, and it not, just needs to be called out. If you say, push all the Jews into the sea, that is anti-Semitic. But if you say Israel is an apartheid state, for example, I may agree or disagree with that, but that's not anti-Semitic. If you say Israel committed genocide in Gaza, which I think is undeniable that it did, tragically, that you can't say that that's anti-Semitic. But AIPAC definitely pushes that line. And it's not only is it wrong, Noel, but it's harmful to the vital fight against anti-Semitism, which is a real problem in America and other places in the world.
12: Let me ask you about last week's primary election in Michigan. So This was, in some ways, a similar scenario. AIPAC again spent millions of dollars to back Haley Stevens. This time there was a different outcome. Why do you think Dr. Abdullah Syed won that race?
25: Well, there's a lot that's changed in the last 4 years. I mean, but the first thing I want to say is what a fantastic candidate Abdul is. I mean, he's just a brilliant public speaker in a large setting. He's great at retail politics. He built a fantastic ground game. But we're living in very different times. I mean, we have had Israel's war in Gaza. And, you know, the attack by Hamas on October 7th, 2023 on Israel was so horrifying, and it absolutely involved war crimes and crimes against humanity. And you can't say enough negative things about it. But then how Israel responded. And I don't know if you remember, Israel really had the moral high ground there. I mean, after that horrifying attack by Hamas and killing people at music festivals, not only did Israel not take a diplomatic approach and it took a military approach, but it went so overboard that there's no justifying it. But there's something else that's really important about this moment in 2026 in America. And you're seeing it in elections all across the country. Basically, the American electorate is just so fed up with the Republican Party and the Democratic Party. Hmm. And they feel like their life stinks. And they look at the Democratic Party and they say, well, you're just as bought and paid for as the Republicans or as anybody else. And I'm not even sure what you stand for. Right. And so here comes Abdul in this moment where the crisis of income and wealth inequality in our country has hit this fever pitch. But I do think people are fed up with all the money in politics, all the special interests in politics. And AIPAC is really the kind of biggest symbol of that in America in 2026.
12: That primary in Michigan was fiercely fought. You watched it play out. You're aware of this. Did you feel vindicated at all when Abdul Syed won?
25: You know, people texted about this and said, like, revenge and stuff. I just don't feel like that. I don't have anything against Haley Stevens. And by the way, you could say that AIPAC harmed Haley Stevens, but the reason the election was so close was the tens of millions of dollars they poured into her campaign. So nobody should, like, bet against the interests that are pouring millions and tens of millions of dollars into American politics, because in general, the person with the most money wins. That happens a lot. And so it's a real credit to the people of Michigan that they went for who they really believe can change things.
12: That was former Congressman Andy Levin in Michigan. We reached out to AIPAC for comment on today's show, and we didn't hear back. Denise Guerra and Peter Balanon-Rosen produced. Amina El-Sadi edited. Patrick Boyd and David Tadashore engineered. And Gabriel Donatov checked the facts. I'm Noel King. It's Today Explained.

0: From PRX, this is the Moth Radio Hour. I'm your host, Jennifer Hickson. Have you ever heard the advice that if you want to have an important conversation, have it in the car? There's no place to go at 55 miles an hour, so it's a pretty strong strategy for getting your talking points heard. And the car is an intimate space. The content of the conversation will hit targeted ears only. It was completely unplanned, but during one car ride, I explained the very basic elements of how babies are made to my children. My son was silent for a moment and then asked, "But how do they talk the men into doing that?" I had to add a couple extra miles onto that trip. In this hour, stories of the driven, both literally and figuratively. In this first story, both. A beloved car and very fierce determination. Juliet Holmes's story begins in the 1940s when she was still a little girl. Juliet told me, growing up in the segregated South, many places that were called public were actually restricted for black people. It wasn't unusual for her family to observe the world from the safety of their car. At the Williamsburg Hall of Music in Brooklyn, where WNYC is a media partner of The Moth, here's Juliet Holmes.
1: Well, I guess you all can tell that I had two men walk me on the stage. In other words, ladies, you are never too old to have two men. Not one, but two. And I'm going to tell my age tonight so that you all can say, huh? I still have it going on at 84.

I'm not gonna talk trash tonight. I'm gonna get to the business of telling my story. I grew up in Savannah, Georgia, in the low country. And Savannah was like all segregated apartheid cities in the South. And what an experience. But I really didn't know that I was living in a segregated world, because my mama and my daddy took such care of me and my sister and the community. We lived in the village. Savannah is a beautiful city with a lot of other islands around the mainland in Savannah, like White Bluff, Pinpoint, Skidaway Island, so many other islands. But one of my favorite places to go was to Tybee Beach. Tybee Beach was like 28 miles from the city of Savannah. And on Sunday afternoon after church, my daddy and mama would take us on rides or drives in our green Chevrolet. And my daddy loved that green Chevrolet, and so did we. My sister and I would sit in the back, and each one of us would have a window. My mama would sit in the front, and my daddy would drive. And my baby brother many times would sit in my mama's lap or either crawl in the back and sit between us. And on our drive to Tybee, oh, it was wonderful, because the savannah, you could see the grass so even, not one blade trying to outgrow the other, but it was like a carpet, and the marshland and the sea life, and to smell the ocean, to smell the Atlantic Ocean. And on our drive, we would talk because we couldn't wait to get to Tybee Island. When we would get on the island, my daddy would say to us, "Now look, look, look to your left. Look, look, look. I'm going to pull over." And we knew what that meant. The amusement park, all with the merry-go-round and the Ferris wheel and all of the excitement. And you could hear the children and the people laughing and having so much fun. And we wanted the same thing. But we sat in the green Chevrolet watching and just having fun too and laughing. As my daddy would slowly go down the main street, we would look out the window and we saw women walking with their bathing suits and shorts and sunback dresses and hats, and the men the same thing, walking with their bathing suits and just having so much fun, and the little children going in and out of stores and restaurants and the ice cream parlors. And after a while, someone would hit on the car. "Where are you going, boy?" My daddy wouldn't say anything. "Did you bring her down here to work? Or are you working in one of the restaurants? Or are you playing in one of the bands?" There was silence. And every time we would go, go through the same thing. My daddy didn't answer. "We don't want any trouble down here this day. So I would say to you, turn that car around, boy, and you go back. Go back to Savannah." Everything would be quiet. And as we were leaving
Tybee, my mama would say, one day is going to be different. That is God's Atlantic Ocean, and that's God's saying. And we have to abide by someone else's rules. And she would start to hum.

0: The water, Lord, wade in the water. God's gonna trouble the water. And one day, my girls will be able, my son will be able to go on Tybee Beach. My grandchildren and my great-grandchildren and people who look like me, who look like us, everything would be quiet. And then Daddy would turn on the radio to listen to the gospel music. And we would sing and hum. And the closer we got to Savannah, my daddy would say, "We're going to stop and get some ice cream. We'll lighten up this mood in the car." As I look back, and after I finished college, I moved to New York City. But the movement was on, the civil rights movement. I would call home to find out what was going on in the movement. And one of those times I called, my daddy said, "I got a telephone call from one of the members of the NAACP. And they know that I have a good car, a fast car, and I could drive. And they want to know if I would take some of the young members of the NAACP to the Wade Inn down at Tybee Beach." I said, "Well, Daddy, what are you going to do?" He said, "What do you think I'm going to do? I'm going to take them." Every now and then I would call back to find out how was the Wade Inn going. And he would tell me exactly how it was going on. And many times they would try to go into to swim in the Atlantic Ocean, but the policemen would stop them. And there was a lady who owned a restaurant and a rooming house. And she told the members of the NAACP that some of the people could come and change into their swimming outfits to go swim in the waters. And when the powers that be found out about it, they told her, if you let them come and use your house, we will chase you off of the island. So she didn't permit the children to come. But the children started to wear their bathing suits under their clothing. And some of them would wade with their clothing on. And sure enough, Tybee became integrated. If you go or visit Savannah and go to Mark Gilbert's Black Museum, you will see a picture of the front of the green Chevrolet and a plaque with my daddy's name where he helped to integrate Tybee Beach. Now, as a grandmother, first a mama, then a grandmama, one time that we went down to visit, and my mama was still living, the grandchildren, the great-grandchildren, who are my granddaughters, and all of us, the family, was able to go and sit on the sand at Tybee Beach and to wade and swim in the Atlantic Ocean. And that is how it was growing up in Savannah, Georgia. Thank you.
1: That was Juliet Holmes. She was resplendent that night, dressed in gold. She got a standing ovation and said this to the audience.
0: I am thrilled and overwhelmed. And this cane that I'm carrying is a Sankofa bird that I bought when I was visiting Africa. And the head is turned because it says, never forget where you came from. Never forget. And that's why I'm carrying my cane tonight.
1: Juliet told this story in June, and just 2 months later in August of 2022, a plaque was erected outside of Tybee Beach to commemorate the wait-ins. The first official wait-in was in 1960. 11 students were arrested on the whites-only public beach. Undeterred, the protesters kept coming, sometimes driven by Juliet's father in his beloved green Chevrolet. Tybee Beach was integrated just months before the Civil Rights Act of 1964 officially prohibited discrimination in public accommodations. To see a picture of the plaque at Tybee Beach and of Juliet's parents, visit themoth.org, where you can also download the story and share one of your own on our pitch line. Do you have a story of being not just a witness to history, but part of history? We'd love to hear a pitch from you. You can pitch us by recording it right on our site or call 877-799-MOTH. That's 877-799-6684. The best pitches are developed for Moth Show.

In a moment, a very different definition of drive. 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That don't take no for an answer sort of drive. 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
1: A $200 million fund backed by Leonardo DiCaprio and Jeff Bezos hopes to rescue endangered species. Is it worth it? Too little? Too late? 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
5: This is the Moth Radio Hour from PRX. I'm Jennifer Hickson. Driven is the theme this hour, and in the case of these next two stories, the odometer is internal only, pushing forward. Tracy Croizier was on a mission. 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Here's Tracy.
6: I was a little nerdy child. I did not engage in a lot of spontaneity. I might have just been born this way. I also moved around a lot, so by fourth grade, I'd already been in five schools. And I found a lot of comfort in both the band hall, where I played flute and piccolo, and also in the library. I decided at age 10 that I needed to pick a career path. This is what you do when you don't actually have playmates. You think of into the future of happier days. And I decided that I loved Barbara Walters and that she would need to be replaced. God bless that woman. Man, she didn't retire until a couple of years ago. But in 1974, I was 10. I did the math. And I figured out that when I was 30, she'd be 65 and ready to retire. So I had it mapped out. Then I got to high school and you know how fun that is. And I sort of thought, I don't think I'm the person that can actually stand in front of a microphone. I just don't think that's my thing. And so I was also loving Mary Tyler Moore and Lou Grant and Ted Baxter. And I thought, that's it. I am going to be a newscast writer. And this is going to be my thing. And so I went to college in the fall of 1982. And I decided that the best way to really kick off my newscasting career is I would apply at the radio station that the college had. And the one problem was that they just played music on the radio station, really all the time, from 8 a.m. until midnight. It was just music. Now, this was in Dallas, Texas. They did not even do football scores. There was no news at all. And so finally, in January of 1983, and Barbara Walters still on the air, good Lord, I decided I needed to take matters into my own hands. And so I called and I left an answering machine message for the station manager. And I gave him a little elevator pitch, which kind of went like this. Listen, I get that your demographic is the young, hip college people of today. And I get that you're competing with MTV, which at that point was 1 year old. But this is what I think. Even if you're cool and you're going to like parties or whatever it is that everybody else is doing that I'm not invited to, even if you're a cool rock and roll person, you're gonna need to know if it's raining because you'll want to put your little marijuana cigarettes in a Ziploc bag before you go to your fun outdoor concert, or so I'm told. Now, this actually worked because the station manager called me back. I'm envisioning I'm talking to Lou Grant, and we make an appointment for me to come in the following Wednesday at 3. Now, it's not that I have a good memory. It's just that Wednesday and 3 are important things to remember. So I go in, and My station manager is not Lou Grant, by any stretch. He is more like, you know, in Scooby-Doo, there's his friend Shaggy. It's like Shaggy, only he's drinking a beer. And I know I'm a little bit of a nerd, but he's drinking the beer during my interview, which I'm trying to look slightly cool, you know? And then as he's drinking his beer, the phone rings and he actually takes the call and it's short. Yep, yep, mm-hmm, yep, okay, Friday. And then he spins so that he's not even looking at me anymore. And this is really getting awkward very fast. And he's packing up his backpack and he puts it over his shoulder. He stands up all shaggy and ripped jeans and everything. And he says, well, that's my dream job. I'm starting in Houston on Friday. And I said, like 2 days from Wednesday, Friday? And he said, yeah. So I got to go because I got to, you know, find a place to live and stuff. And then he reaches into his shaggy jeans and he throws me the keys. And I'm not being figurative here. I mean, he gave me a key ring. And he said, this one's to the front door. Please play the music until midnight and lock up when you're done. And I said, is there a host? Because again, I'm still Mary Tyler Moore and I'm typing and I'm handing my witty words to Ted Baxter. And he said, no, I was the host and I'm leaving. So don't overthink it, kid. The one rocker switch, you push up and the mic comes on and then you talk. And then the red button is if you want to cough, and it's a 3. So, yeah, just spin some records for another 9 hours. And then he leaves. And so there's an album on the turntable, which some of you may remember. And first of all, I'm a little pissed off because I put a lot of time and effort into this new station proposal that I had put together for Shaggy, and now he's not even here to hear it. Second of all, as a nerdy, librarian-loving band flute-playing person, did I know rock and roll? I didn't. My musical expertise stopped with John Philip Sousa, who I think died in 1890. So then I'm mad because I feel like I have been booby-trapped. Well, if you want this little news nugget here, you're going to have to do something that it terrifies me. So and then I go from mad to terrified because the other thing he said is, listen, you can't have more than 5 seconds of silence or you're going to hear from the FCC in the morning. Yeah, no pressure. And you know how many rocker switches there are on a board? There are a lot. So I look at it and I think, okay, I have two choices, both involving crashing and burning failure. The first choice is that I just leave because no one knows I'm here. I don't work here. I sure as don't know anything about no rock and roll stuff. And I can leave. But then, being a good kind of Lutheran person, I was like, but who would I give the keys to? Because you can't leave a radio station unlocked, because then whose fault would that be? It would probably be mine. So then, plan B is that I will just suck it up. And I figure that my public humiliation is going to be less than the FCC yelling at me for some kind of 5 second silence. And so I'm so scared of the music that I wait for the album to go to the end where it makes that that noise. And I had a fistful of press releases and a window. And so I looked out and I said, good afternoon and welcome to your campus radio station. We've had a mild January day here in Dallas with temperatures in the 50s. And then there were clouds and I'm like, looks like it's going to be a rainy rush hour home. And then I just did it for 9 hours, and I put albums on, and I got albums and bands mixed up. I kept saying, here's that nice Breakfast in America group with their new Supertramp album. I probably cut off Bohemian Rhapsody more than once in my career because Sally Ride was going to be the first astronaut. The Dow Jones Industrial Average was now holding its head above 1,100, first time in history. I mean, music could wait. News was important. Now, here's the funny thing. There was no station manager, and I had the keys, and so nobody fired me. I just kept coming in. And then about 10 days into this, this girl stops me on campus and she goes, "Wait a minute, I recognize your voice. Are you the Tracy from the radio?" And I was like, "Oh, this is where it starts." And I said, "Maybe." And she goes, "Oh my God, my whole sorority, we love your show. And we tune in all the time and we love how you just play like really random music." So half the very small campus thought I was being irreverent on purpose, and the other half thought that I needed a little help. And at the end of the day, I connected with people like I never had before, and I actually had fun along the way.
5: That was Tracy Coisier. Tracy did launch a nerdy financial advice radio show for a hot minute, but eventually landed her dream job as a high school librarian. Tracy is also the proud mom of twin girls and an avid Dragon voter. I asked her about her first concert. She said her parents were very strict. They even forbade her to attend a flute concert. But I think she made it out okay, because her first official concert was Prince in Austin, Texas. Pretty cool, Tracy.

0: Our next story is by Jennifer Leahy. She told it at the Oberon Theater in Cambridge, Massachusetts, where we partner with public radio station WBUR and PRX. Here's Jennifer Leahy.
1: So I arrived at the hospital about 30 minutes before my shift. I'm a resident doctor, and the night shift is both exciting and just terrifying. I show up with my backpack full of snacks, a pager, and just a can-do attitude, and I sit and listen to the daytime team tell me about all the patients I'm going to take care of for the night. And one I remember from the week, and that's Mrs. P, and she is currently dying. She's also DNR DNI, which means that if her heart stops or if she stops breathing, I'm meant to do nothing, which is hard for a type A personality like me, who went into medicine to help people, to just not do anything. I actually met Miss P a couple nights previously. I had been called to her room by her nurse because she was having trouble breathing. I went in, and the first thing I noticed was that she had one of those homemade crocheted quilts on her bed. And that's one of my favorite things I see in a patient's room, is something from home. It reminds me that they're loved. It's a nice, gentle reminder that they're somebody's someone. She felt better after some oxygen, and I left her room, only to run into some family members. I personally love talking to family members, but it's really hard when you're the nighttime doctor, because really, I just know enough to just get through the night. And oftentimes, people come in after work, which is really reasonable, and they want to talk to the doctor about what's going on with the person that they love. And all I can say is, they're still here. I have no idea what happened during the day, but I will get them through the night. And most of the time, that's true. So my night, that night, just starts off like it normally does. I have a pager that just is nonstop, and I run around. This is the only job I've had where I could work 18 hours and still wish I had two more. And as I'm going about all the things that I have to do, my pager goes off, and it's the nurse. She believes that Miss P has died, and she would like me to come evaluate. I look to my attending, who's so kind and offers to take the pager, and then he asks me if I'm okay with taking care of this. And I say, sure, I've totally got this. And in my head, I'm like, oh, shit. I've never done this. I've seen it once, and there's a motto in medicine, see one, do one, teach one. And so in my head, I think, I don't know if I can do this, but it's expected of me, and I think I'm just going to try. But it feels impossible. So I do what any person would do, is that I Google how to declare someone dead. And I think there's a WikiHow. And like a good student, I take notes. Sure, I've totally got this. And in my head, I'm like, oh, shit. I've never done this. I've seen it once, and there's a motto in medicine, see one, do one, teach one. And so in my head, I think, I don't know if I can do this, but it's expected of me, and I think I'm just going to try. But it feels impossible. So I do what any person would do, is that I Google how to declare someone dead.

0: And like a good student, I take notes. And then go upstairs. When I enter the room, I realize that she's actually not alone. She has two family members with her. And at first, I'm really excited or glad that she does, because that meant she didn't die by herself. And then this just scares me, because it means that someone's going to be watching me as I fumble about. And so I approach her, I rub her chest, and call out her name, and she doesn't answer. If you've seen any TV drama, there's normally like this big beeping thing that then flat lines, and the doctor takes off the cap, throws it down, and says, "Oh my God, we've lost her. Time of death." And that's not what happens here. There's no machine, because since we knew she was dying, we didn't have her hooked up, because the beeping is just so annoying. And so I pull out my stethoscope, which has been with me since med school and has been with me for births, but this is our first death together. If you've ever been to a doctor, the doctor has probably listened to your heart and lungs for, what, a total of 5 seconds? Like, oh, you've got them. But this time, I'm trying to listen to see if there's anything. So I listen to all the parts that you're supposed to get heard on all your visits, and I close my eyes and just sit in the silence, just thinking, whose breath am I hearing? And I hold her hand so I can feel for her radial pulse, if she has one, and my stethoscope's on her heart just to see if I can hear or feel anything. And all I feel is my own heartbeat that's just beating so fast. And I take a moment to try to collect myself, and I realize I haven't heard anything. She's not moving. So I look up, I look around the room where all of her stuff is, I take a look at the clock, and I turn to the nurse, and I call time of death. Which I think is just ridiculous, because she's died before I even walked into the room. But it's me saying the time of death that makes it so. And then I pull up a chair and sit with her loved ones. And I talk about as much as I can about her, because remember, I don't know her. And I tell her about that one time I met her. So at least they know that she just wasn't, you know, just a name, just this random person. They, of course, call her daughter on the phone and then hand the phone to me. This is someone else I haven't met. And so now I'm telling someone over the phone in the middle of the night that their loved one has passed away. I stay with them as long as they want me to, because people want time with, you know, the person they love by themselves, and I stand up to go. And they offer me their gratitude, which I begrudgingly accept, but I feel like it's not my place to take in this moment. I step outside, I go in the stairwell, sit down, and cry. There's a lot in my job that's impossible, and there's a lot that I'm asked to do that I just say, sure, and I just find a way to do it. And with every person I meet, it's because of them that I feel like I can do the next impossible thing. So I sit there and take a moment and thank Miss P. Because even in death, she took a moment to teach me on how to do something. To remind me that I can do that next impossible thing, even when I feel like I can't. And then I stand up, go back to the workroom, get handed the pager. And that time that had just stopped just speeds back up into double time. And I start all over again. Thank you.
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3: You're listening to the Moth Radio Hour from PRX. I'm Jennifer Hickson. Our final story is told by Omar Qureshi. Omar told this for us at the Broad Stage in Santa Monica. Here's Omar.
4: I like hearing my dad tell stories. It's one of my favorite things. And my favorite story that he tells all the time is about when he came to the United States for the first time. So he came to the United States from Pakistan to go to school. He was going to Western Michigan University, but they had no money at all. So really, they had to graduate as quickly as possible. This is my dad and my uncle. And so my dad graduated college in 2 years, and my uncle graduated with a master's in 2.5 years. Yeah. And it was amazing. In between times at college, they would go to Toronto, where their other brothers lived, and they'd go, like, work at a machine shop, like, late into the night, so that way they'd have enough money for, like, food and rent when they got back to Western Michigan. And so when they were scheduled to graduate in the winter, but they were back in Toronto, and they knew there was no way the family could afford to come all the way to Western Michigan just for a graduation. So they were like, all right, I don't think we can do this. But as the day of graduation got closer and closer, my dad and uncle were like, all right, you know what? Let's just do it, you and I together. Let's just go to graduation together. And they had no money, so they took a 76 gas station credit card, which you can just use for, like, gas and, like, candy. And they got in a beat-up old car, and in the middle of winter, they took the drive from Toronto to Western Michigan. And about 15 minutes into this drive, the heater breaks in the car. And it's the dead of winter in one of the coldest places in the world. And so they just wrap themselves up in, like, coats and blankets and then just, like, try to stay warm. And then the windows start fogging up, so they occasionally have to look out the side of the window to just see where they're going. Like, they're driving Ace Ventura style on their way, all right? And so once they get to around Detroit, like, very, very late into the night, they're in a pretty bad area and they're going to fill up gas. Their car breaks down. And they have no money, and they don't know anybody. And so my uncle Nader says, oh boy, we better, I think I got a plan. You see that phone booth right over there? I'm going to go, and I'm going to go call somebody. And we can agree that that's not enough of a plan. You got to have more to it than that. And so he's like, no, trust me. What I'm going to go do is I'm going to go look for a Pakistani name and then call. And so he's, like, looking through the phone book for, like, the most common Pakistani name he could think of. And he looks up the name Khan, and he sees a guy named Shakir Khan, and he gives him a call. So he dials up Shakir Khan, and he's like, hey, Shakir Khan, it's Nader and Ghazanfar Qureshi from Pakistan. And our car just broke down in Detroit. Would you come get us? And Shakir Khan was like, yeah, Nader and Ghazanfar Qureshi. I'll come get you, just sit tight. And so this man drives in the middle of a snowstorm into the most dangerous part of Detroit and picks up my dad and my uncle, and then he takes them back to his house. And he and his wife cook them an amazing dinner. Like, it's totally incredible, and they're really hitting it off as the night progresses. And Shakir Khan, he says, you know, I gotta admit, I don't remember you guys from Pakistan. And my dad and uncle admitted that they lied. And I said, look, the reason why we lied is because we were on our way to our own graduation. And Shakir Khan and his wife were so proud of them for sticking together and for going to graduation together. They said, hey, we want you to sleep in the master bedroom and we'll sleep in the living room because it's an important celebration for you. And the next morning they woke up and Shakir Khan took them to the gas station, got their car repaired, and gave them some money and said, look, I only ask for one thing in return. And that is that when you get home, you call me so that I know that you're safe. And to this day, they have never called that man. Not even once. I'm like, what kind of monsters are you people? I was talking to my dad about this the other day. I'm like, yo, dad, don't you feel guilty? He was like, yeah, not till you brought it up right now. I was like, oh. I couldn't even, I was like, what the, is that, I couldn't believe it. And we owe such a debt to this dude. And we don't even know who he, like, we don't know where this guy is at all. And I resolved then that I, to pay back my debt, I was going to make any Pakistani that came to this country feel awesome. All right. I was going to treat them to a good time because of what Shakir Khan did. And so a few years back, my cousin Hamza came to visit from Pakistan. And I'm like, I'm going to Shakir Khan it up. So I'm like, I'm going to show him the best time. All right. So we're in Chicago and I was taking him to all the sites. I took him to Wrigley Field. I took him to Navy Pier. There, we put him on a Ferris wheel. And the whole time, this guy looked mad. All right. My cousin Hamza looked infuriated the whole time. And I was like, what's going on? Have you ever seen somebody frown on a Ferris wheel? It's weird. I mean, it's such a joyful thing. And so he was feeling bad. And I just wanted him to have such a good time so badly that I decided, all right, let's go take him to Chicago-style pizza. Maybe that'll like make him feel better. And so we're standing outside waiting to get our table. And Hamza is still looking kind of nervous. And I'm like, yo, Hamza, man, what's going on? And he's like, I don't know. I guess I'm just scared of gangsters. I'm like, dude, you're from Pakistan. Al-Qaeda is from Pakistan. It's the most gangster shit imaginable. What are you talking about? And apparently he'd seen The Sopranos. And so there was a car parked right in front of us, and there was a guy wearing whitewashed jeans and like an Ed Hardy shirt with like a bedazzled lion on it. And Hamza was like, is that guy a gangster? I was like, no, Hamza, that's not a gangster. That is a tool. All right, that guy is not a threat. All right, that guy's a total scrub. Don't worry about him. And Hamza was like, Umarbai, what's a scrub? And I didn't know exactly. So I was like, all right, a scrub is a guy who thinks he's fly. And if you don't know what I'm talking about right now, it's because you're white. I'm referring to the hit TLC song, No Scrubs, in which they describe a scrub as a guy that absolutely could not date one of them, like just a total loser. And so if you know anything about that song, when you start singing it, you're not going to stop, all right? And so I'm in it. I'm like, no, I don't want your number. And I'm now in front of this guy's car dancing. And no, I don't want to give you my... And he is justifiably upset. He knows what a scrub is, all right? So we go inside and we enjoy our pizza and everything's good. Then we all get out. It's my cousin Hashim, my little brother Sean, and Hamza from Pakistan. And we all get back into the car. And as we're about to pull out, another car comes and cuts us off. And out of that car is Ed Hardy guy. And he's pissed. He was like, get out of the freaking car. And I was like, yeah, we shouldn't do that at all. This guy, he seems so upset. And he walks up to the driver's door and he pulls it open. And my cousin Hashim is buckled in. So he's in an incredibly vulnerable position. So my little brother, Sean, jumps out of the car. And one thing to know about my little brother is that he is a nuclear physicist. So he's never been in a fight before. And you could tell because he hadn't like workshopped any of his insults. As soon as he got out of the car, he was like, step back before I punch you in the penis, bro. I was like, all right, not great. And then the guy was like, well, then punch me in the penis then. And I was like, all right, fellas, let's take it back. This is embarrassing to all parties. And now these guys are yelling at each other, man. And they're, you know what guys get, they get a little too emotional and they're yelling at each other and they're so close that they could kiss. That's how close these guys were. And at this point, I'm thinking, man, this guy's like, I mean, there's four of us and just one of him. Meaning this guy is either crazy, has a gun, or is crazy and has a gun. So I was like, we got to get out of here. So I pull my brother back and we all get back in the car and we like jump onto the curb and we back out and we drive away. Hamza is hyperventilating in the backseat. He's like, there are gangsters. There are. I was like, all right, Hamza, I admit that was not great. But let me just tell you, America's totally safe. Don't worry about that. And so we're driving and I'm just like, we got to do something for this guy. And I think let's go take him to some ice cream to calm his energy. And so we're driving for like 15 minutes. And then I hear thuds on the side of the car. And it's Ed Hardy's shirt. Throwing quarters at us. And I've never known like monetarily how much someone had hated me until that moment. That guy hated me at least 525. Could have been more. He might have just run out of change. And he rolled down his window and he yelled, "Pull over, you Indian rats." And Hamza rolls down his window and he says, "We're actually Pakistani." I was like, neither the time nor the place, dog. I don't think he cares. So we're panicked at this point. This guy is crazy. He's following us, throwing change at us. We're like, all right, we got to just, let's go drive to a police station and park there. There's no way he's going to continue to harass us if we're at a police station, obviously. And so we go to a police station. And it works like a charm. He drives away. We sit there for 10 minutes and I'm like, okay, let's go ahead and get that ice cream. Because I can feel that I'm not doing my duty to Hamza here. So I'm like, all right, let's go ahead and try to make this right. So we go to ice cream and he has the best time. He absolutely loves it. And so I'm like, all right, let's go home. It's been a hectic day. And when we're about 5 minutes from home, I look in my rearview mirror and it's that Hardy shirt guy again. And he is pissed. And he's right behind us and we are weaving in and out of traffic because we don't want to go back towards home because then he's going to know where we live and he's going to hurt us. And so we're weaving in and out of traffic, freaking out. And I decided I got to call 911. So I call the cops and I'm like, hey, there's a guy who's been following us. He threw quarters at us. I danced into a scrub song. I don't know. Can you please send help? And they were like, sir, please don't prank call us. And they hung up. And I realized that, okay, the authorities were not going to help me in this particular dispute. So I was like, I don't know what to do in a situation like that. Never been in it before. So what I decided to do was have Hashim drive us to Wisconsin. Now, I don't know if you know how much of a coward you have to be to leave the state because someone threw quarters at you. But the answer is this big a coward. And as we sat there in the Kenosha, Wisconsin Buffalo Wild Wings, I had failed my duty to make Hamza feel at home. And I could not make eye contact with my little brother or my cousin Hashim, who were so mad at me. And I definitely couldn't make eye contact with Hamza. So I'm just looking down. And Hamza says, "Umar Bhai, that was freaking awesome! What are we going to do tomorrow?" I'm like, nothing, dude. There's danger. There's gangsters down there, man. And I was so happy in that moment that Hamza felt great. And I know that no matter what I do, I'll never be able to repay the debt that my family owes Shakir Khan. But I'm going to keep trying one Pakistani at a time. Thanks.
5: That was Omar Qureshi. When we first met Omar at our story slams in Chicago, he was a law student. I was always astounded that he found the time to come tell stories and be in law school. He's now a lawyer with his own firm and has less time to get out there, but said he's angling to get back soon. As for Hamza, he still talks about his wild ride with fondness. Shakir Khan, the man that Omar's father cold-called from the White Pages, if you are listening to this story, won't you please contact the Moth office? We'd love to put you in touch with Omar's family, who finally want to thank you and give you that callback you asked for. To see pictures of Omar's dad and uncle around the time of their graduation and pictures of the family out eating in Chicago, visit themoth.org, where you can also download this story. Thank you to all the storytellers in this hour, and a special shout out to everyone listening in their cars. That's it for this episode of the Moth Radio Hour. We hope you'll join us next time.

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3: Getting a full 8 hours of sleep, that's not always easy.

This episode of the Moth Radio Hour was produced by me, Jay Allison, Catherine Burns, and Jennifer Hickson, who also hosted and directed the stories in the show. Co-producer is Vicky Merrick, associate producer Emily Couch, additional Grand Slam coaching by Larry Rosen. The rest of the Moth's leadership team includes Sarah Haberman, Sarah Austin Jeunesse, Meg Bowles, Kate Tellers, Jennifer Birmingham, Marina Kluche, Suzanne Rust, Brandon Grant, Inga Gladowski, Sarah Jane Johnson, and Aldi Cox. Moth Stories Are True is remembered and affirmed by the storytellers. Our theme music is by The Drift. Other music in this hour from The Fearless Flyers, The Staple Singers, Supertramp, Brad Meldow, and Ramsey Lewis. We received funding from the National Endowment for the Arts. 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

0: United and collapse of campaign finance has opened the floodgates in ways we've never seen before.
1: We're going to talk more about it. Here's a number to take with you to the break on that topic. 2025 analysis from Americans for Tax Fairness found that just 100 billionaire families poured a record-breaking $2.6 billion into United States federal elections in 2024. One out of every $6 in that campaign. Hold that thought. We're going to come back to that kind of influence. Casey Michel is with us. I'm Todd Zwillick. This is 1A.
0: Political donations into the United States. But right now, the collapse of Citizens United, the decision of Citizens United and collapse of campaign finance has opened the floodgates in ways we've never seen before.
1: We're going to talk more about it. Here's a number to take with you to the break on that topic. 2025 analysis from Americans for Tax Fairness found that just 100 billionaire families poured a record-breaking $2.6 billion into United States federal elections in 2024. One out of every $6 in that campaign.

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9: Welcome back. It's 1A. I'm Todd Zwillick. Back to our conversation in just a moment. But first, we'd love your help with what we're talking about tomorrow. Two viral outbreaks, measles here in the United States and Ebola in Africa. Both of them are spreading at a time when U.S. foreign aid is dramatically down and vaccine skepticism is shaping federal policy. We will talk to experts tomorrow, but we also want to hear from you. Have you had a measles case in your community or a hard conversation about vaccines with your kid's doctor? What made you trust or not what you were being told? You can call us, our number, 855-236-1A1A. Or maybe you've traveled to or have family in a place dealing with an outbreak. What has that been like? Again, our number, 855-236-1A1A. You can also send us an audio file through our app, 1A Vox Pop, and we'll share what you know on the show tomorrow. Let's get back now to our conversation with investigative journalist and author Casey Michel. His new book is called United States of Oligarchy: How America's Wealthiest Ally with Dictators Weaken the U.S. and Destroy Democracy. Casey's taking your questions. You can email them to us, 1a@wamu.org. We got this question from Frank. I just got a copy of Casey's brilliant book. Frank says, my question, should there be legislation to curb the excessive political influence of the richest Americans? Before the break, Casey, we were just talking about Citizens United and the destruction of campaign finance strictures, especially at the federal level. Frank says, do we need a law?
10: Look, Frank, first things first, of course, thank you for buying a copy of the book. Very much hope you enjoy. And to answer your question, yes, absolutely. There has to be significant legal reform. There have to be efforts to overturn Citizens United. Maybe that's through an amendment process. Maybe that's through something else. And of course, beyond that, there has to be efforts to patch up all of the rampant loopholes in America's campaign finance architecture, both at the federal level as well as at the state level. Of course, the book has more details about how that can be done. But if you're not dealing with campaign finance reform, putting that front and center, then all of these other efforts at beating back corruption, all of these efforts at, frankly, beating back oligarchy, those are going to be stillborn. Those are not going to be going anywhere. It has to come down to, first and foremost, campaign finance reform in the United States.
9: So let's talk a little bit more then about Jared Kushner, because he doesn't need campaign finance

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1: Here in the U.S., measles is at a 35-year high. Half a world away, the Democratic Republic of the Congo is contending with the fastest-growing Ebola outbreak ever. This as the federal government injects doubt into vaccine science and global health aid from the U.S. plummets. What you need to know about these two outbreaks next time on 1A.
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6: Good morning. I'm Michelle Martin. Pope Leo wears a lot of hats in the Vatican, usually a skull cap, often the tall pointed mitre, sometimes a Chicago White Sox hat. Last night, the Sox combined them. The team gave out 40,000 White Sox themed Pope hats to fans. Players even wore them after home runs. It was a Pope themed day. The Sox made a donation to the order Pope Leo belonged to while in Chicago, a nun throughout the first pitch. But it has always helped to have friends in high places. The Sox lost 5-4. It's Morning Edition.
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8: It's Morning Edition from NPR News. I'm Leila Fadel.
9: And I'm Michelle Martin. Good morning. President Trump's new tariffs on Canadian products are scheduled to take effect next week. Trump announced last month he wanted a 50% tax on many Canadian imports, from clothing to building materials like plywood and cement. The countries could come to an agreement before then to avoid them. But as Richard Haller from North Country Public Radio reports, the uncertainty is already causing stress for business owners and customers.
10: The scent of sawdust, diesel fumes, and cedar sap hangs in the air at a lumber yard in Rensselaer Falls, New York, just 15 miles south of the Canadian border. This business, JP Building Supply, stores and sells all types of building materials, including sheathing like plywood. It buys around a third of its lumber from Canada. James Putman, the owner, says that if these tariffs really do move forward, they are in trouble.
11: I mean, that's going to affect us tremendously. If things bump up 50%, that means we have to add on 50%, because we've got to put it on to the customer, and that's just going to push everything else up.
10: For the past year and a half, the Trump administration has aggressively tariffed Canada. But after the Supreme Court ruled that Trump didn't have the authority to impose certain tariffs by executive order, the government had to refund around $100 billion. Now it's imposing new tariffs under a different provision that had never been used before. Across the border in Canada, Hank Vetter is a sales manager at a lumber business in Ottawa that ships 60% of its product to the U.S. He says the threat of these tariffs alone is already having an impact on his U.S. customers like home builders and contractors.
12: They say, hey, if that 50% is coming in, I need to do one of two things. I'm going to either order today before the tariffs kick in, or then I'm going to wait until there's relief in those tariffs.
10: Vetter says these tariffs are

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4: I'm Jeremy Hobson. Next time on The Middle, Republicans hold the White House and both chambers of Congress. But after the midterms, they'll have to figure out where the party goes post-Trump. Will the party continue to be led by the MAGA base, or will it move to the center? So our question, what would you change about the Republican Party? That's next time on The Middle.
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0: the mid-90s. Partly cloudy tonight with a stray shower or thunderstorm possible, lows in the mid-70s. And tomorrow, sunny skies with a few clouds, and there's a chance for a stray shower or storm with highs in the mid-90s. It's 80 degrees in Fort Myers at 6:43. Good morning.
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0: Live from WGCU News, I'm John Davis. It's election season again, and mailboxes, inboxes, and social media feeds across Florida are filling with political attack ads. Many voters say they hate them, but experts say campaigns keep using them for one simple reason. They work. WFSU's Tristan Wood reports.
8: While many voters say they're annoyed by what sometimes feels like a deluge of negative campaign texts, calls, and emails, experts say those communications play to how human brains work.
9: We tend to have a bias towards negativity. We just remember it better. It elicits an emotional reaction. And, those emotions stick with us more than, like I said, the facts and figures and policy points that, we'd like to believe that campaigns end up being about, decision-making is about.
8: That's Jay Revel, owner of Revel Media and an adjunct instructor in Florida State University's Master's in Applied American Politics and Policy program that focuses on teaching about political campaigns. He says negative political ads prey on humans' preference to avoid bad outcomes.
9: It's just a lot easier to remember the two or three reasons you don't like a candidate versus the long list of reasons you should like a candidate.
8: It's the same principle that drives why a lot of media of all stripes focus on negative news. While people don't enjoy hearing it, that type of information is more likely to stick in their memories. Aubrey Jewett is a political science professor at the University of Central Florida.
10: If you ask people if they like negative ads, almost universally the answer is no. People say they do not like them. But psychology finds that people tend to prioritize negative information over positive news, and that's just sort of a natural thing that people do. So although most of us say we don't like negative ads, and we probably don't, we are impacted by them.
8: But attack ads are only effective to a certain extent. Jewett says they are unlikely to impact races with wider margins, but are heavily influential in close races, or races with many candidates running in them. In those contests, he says negative ads are commonly used to reduce turnout in groups likely to support a certain candidate.
10: They are trying to confuse voters and get them to either vote differently.

0: than they otherwise would, or they are trying to suppress the vote and get it and make it so that people just don't turn out at all or don't send their ballot in.
1: And putting out attack ads comes with risks for campaigns. Revel says there can be blowback from attack ads if they are not convincing to voters.
2: If someone feels like they're being deceived, if they feel like there's hypocrisy in play with some of these negative attacks, that can really have again, that opposite effect of what the, whoever the person doing the communicating is trying to do.
1: He says that blowback is more likely in local and smaller state legislative races, where elected officials represent a smaller area and are more closely connected to the regions they serve.
2: A lot of times people know these candidates, right? You either know them personally or you see them at the grocery store or at church or when you're dropping or picking up your kids. And there's some things that just aren't true. And again, that can resonate in an interesting way. If someone tries to sell a bill of goods on someone that's just not accurate, you can have a real negative blowback to that.
1: To avoid potential blowback, attack ads often don't come from a candidate's campaign directly. Many come from political committees not explicitly tied to one candidate or another. Jewett says those committees make it challenging to tie a particular attack to one group supporting a specific candidate.
0: They will collect money, then transfer money to another group, and might transfer money to another group. And then if you're trying to figure out who's actually behind it, it can be very difficult, if not impossible, to follow that trail of money.
1: During a time when those communications are frequent and their origins are often unclear, Revel recommends that people be skeptical and discerning about the political communication they receive.
2: If someone sends you a piece of information, you should just always be discerning. You do your own homework and, go and see if that claim is accurate. Go and see if that thing that they're saying about that candidate is truthful. And, if it's not, you need to take that into account, too.
1: I'm Tristan Wood.
3: 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I'm John Davis. Ahead in the 7 o'clock hour, one of the hottest trends in stand-up comedy right now involves the audience.
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3: Jeff R. Curie built an entire Netflix comedy special around crowd work. It's called Nice to Meet You. We'll meet him coming up in about half an hour. Sunny this morning with increasing clouds and a chance of scattered thunderstorms this afternoon. Highs in the mid-90s. It's 82 degrees in Naples at 6:51. Good morning.
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6: For Marketplace in Los Angeles, I'm Nova Safo in for Kimberly Adams. Later this morning, the federal government releases the July tally of consumer prices. Forecasters are expecting a modest increase, up 0.1% month over month. The annual rate is expected to remain around 3.5% above the Fed's target. We also got new data this week on the state of household debt from the Federal Reserve Bank of New York. The report includes how much people owe on their student loans, as well as how much they're falling behind. Marketplace's Stephanie Hughes has that.
8: The student loan delinquency rate ticked up to 10.6% in the second quarter. That's up 0.3% from earlier this year. Those are debts that are at least 90 days past due.
9: I think the overall picture here is that people are having trouble figuring out how to make their payments.
8: Law professor Dalia Jimenez studies student debt at the University of California, Irvine. She points out student loan payments were paused during the pandemic for over 3 years. And missed payments started to show up on borrowers' credit reports just last January, which to some was a surprise. Betsy Mayotte is president of the Institute of Student Loan Advisors.
10: They kind of stopped paying attention to their loans because they didn't have to for so long, and they're caught off guard.
8: Mayotte calls the past 5 years the most chaotic in student loan policy history, Another change, some borrowers had been on the Biden-era save plan, which is now defunct. It offered super low monthly payments, and people budgeted for things like their mortgages around that.
10: And now that plan is gone, and their next lowest plan is a lot higher than what their save amount was. And there's most of the other decisions they made, there's no take-backsies. You can't, it's not easy to just sell the house.
8: Mayotte says the millions of people who were on the save plan are now getting notices they have to move to another one. She believes some of those borrowers will choose not to pay instead and expects another spike of delinquencies. I'm Stephanie Hughes for Marketplace.
6: The New York Fed's household debt report, by the way, also found new auto loans hit a record $211 billion in the second quarter. Credit card balances rose a bit too. Household finances, though, appear stable as the delinquency rate fell for all types of consumer loans. Let's do the numbers. Markets were mixed in Asia. Japan's Nikkei advanced 0.8%, but in Hong Kong, stocks fell 0.8%. London's FTSE is up barely, but about 0.1%. On Wall Street, Dow, S&P, NASDAQ futures are pointing higher in the 0.1% to 0.7% range, with the Dow future up about 50 points. The 10-year Treasury yield, which helps set all those interest rates for household borrowing, is down slightly at 4.67%. Oil prices are up following new attacks on cargo ships in the Middle East, both by Iran-backed Houthi fighters and the U.S. That is, the International Energy Agency releases a new forecast predicting a bigger reduction in global oil supplies. International benchmark Brent crude is up 0.1% this morning at $89 per barrel.

0: Marketplace Morning Report is supported by Horizon 3, bringing the attacker's perspective to cybersecurity by helping organizations autonomously test, fix, and verify their defenses against AI-powered threats. Horizon3.ai.
1: Baby boomers make up the biggest share of home buyers, most downsized in their golden years, selling a bigger home and purchasing something smaller. But an increasing number are changing that pattern, which has implications for a housing market where inventories are below historic norms. Joining me now is Rachel Ensign of the Wall Street Journal, who wrote about baby boomers' real estate choices. Good morning.
2: Hello. Thanks for having me.
1: Pleasure to have you. So the typical pattern is your kids grow up and move out, you retire, you downsize, maybe you cash in some equity. But you found that a lot of baby boomers are doing something different. Can you walk us through what they're doing?
2: What these baby boomers, who are pretty well off in general, are doing is they're actually upsizing. They're buying bigger homes, or they're doing big renovations to their current homes to improve them and make them bigger.
1: And why are they doing this?
2: The number one factor behind this, I think, is just that baby boomers have so much money, you know, especially compared to prior generations. Boomers have more wealth than any other generation currently alive. So before, it made a lot of sense to downsize if you really needed that money from selling your bigger home. But now, if you don't need that money and you, in fact, just have lots of extra money, why not build a bigger home?
1: What is the rationale that you're hearing from seniors when you covered the story about why they want to either build a bigger home or add to their homes, maybe make it nicer, new kitchens? What are they telling you about the kind of lifestyle rationale of why they're doing this?
2: So a lot of it has to do with their families. You know, they generally have grown kids, and a lot of them have grandkids, and they want to be able to host their extended families, even if it's just a few times a year for Thanksgiving or Christmas. They want to have space so that their kids and grandkids want to come visit and stay a while. And that is a really big motivator in buying these bigger homes.
1: And if seniors aren't selling their homes, or they're buying bigger ones instead of downsizing, how does that kind of shape the real estate market, or reshape it, I should say?
2: Well, yeah, the way I think about this is it's kind of a part of this broader housing market situation where, like you said at the beginning, boomers are the dominant force in the housing market still. They make up the largest share of home buyers in the U.S. And then on top of that, a lot of boomers are just staying put in these 3-bedroom plus homes. They don't want to sell, they don't want to move, don't want to downsize. So they're just staying. And that is definitely a factor in why there's such low inventory in a lot of places. And it's changing the nature of a lot of these communities. These are communities in the suburbs, in a lot of instances, used to be full of families. And now it's actually a lot of older people who are staying in their homes.
1: Rachel Ensign is a reporter with the Wall Street Journal. You can read more of her reporting now. We'll have a link to the article on our website, marketplace.org. Rachel, thank you so much.
2: Yeah, thanks so much for having me.
1: And the baby boomer age range, by the way, 60 to 80 years old. So plenty of retirement years left for many of them. A lot going on in the global economy. Listen later to my colleague Kai Rizdahl for today's developments on many public radio stations or at marketplace.org. I'm Nova Sapo with the Marketplace Morning Report. 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
3: 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I'm John Davis. Coming up, putting trust in technology. 40% of people say they ask AI for financial advice, according to new data.
4: They're using AI to look for ways to save, look for ways to make their money go a little bit further.
3: More on what users are asking chatbots. That's ahead in about half an hour. Sunny this morning with increasing clouds and a chance of scattered thunderstorms this afternoon. Highs in the mid-90s. Partly cloudy tonight with a stray shower or thunderstorm possible. Lows in the mid-70s. It's 7 o'clock. A newscast from NPR and WGCU is just ahead.
5: Good morning. Another Democratic primary in a Midwest state ends with the thinnest of margins in a test of progressive power. This time in Wisconsin's governor's race, the more moderate candidate won. It's Morning Edition from NPR News. Hundreds of U.S. sailors and their families were evacuated from Bahrain at the start of the war with Iran. I'm Leila Faldin.
6: And I'm Michelle Martin. Months later, they're still waiting for the Navy to figure out a final plan for them. Also, what kind of financial questions is AI good at answering? And comedian Jeff Arcuri talks about working the crowd in his latest special. It is Wednesday, August 12th. On this day in 1990, fossil collector Sue Hendrickson found one of the best preserved T-Rex skeletons. It went on display in Chicago as a dino named Sue. News is next.
7: Live from NPR News in Washington, I'm Windsor Johnston. President Trump took a secret flight out of Turkey last month after Israel warned the U.S. of an Iranian threat of attack. NPR's Daniel Estrin reports that's according to a person familiar with the matter.
8: Israel had intelligence of a possible threat of Iranian missiles toward Air Force One and shared that intelligence with the U.S., according to a person briefed on the matter, not authorized to speak publicly. The warning prompted Trump to be secretly flown out of Turkey on a different plane. Air Force One flew separately. That news was first reported by the Washington Post. When asked about it late Tuesday, Trump said he was following instructions from the Secret Service. This comes amid rising tensions between the U.S. and Iran, with no progress toward reopening the Strait of Hormuz. Daniel Estrin, NPR News. Tel Aviv.
7: South Carolina Senator Darlene Graham and Congressman Ralph Norman are advancing to a Republican special primary runoff election later this month. South Carolina Public Radio's Gavin Jackson reports the two candidates are competing for the seat left vacant by the late Senator Lindsey Graham.
9: A month after Senator Lindsey Graham died from a heart condition, voters are one step closer to having a nominee to replace him on the November ballot. His sister Darlene, who was appointed by the governor and urged to run for a full term by President Trump, and 5th District Congressman Ralph Norman, who lost a gubernatorial primary in June. Graham is focusing on more kitchen table issues in contrast to her late brother, while Norman, a member of the House Freedom Caucus, is concerned about the national debt and spending. Congressman Russell Fry and former Congressman and Governor Mark Sanford did not secure enough votes to advance to the August 25th runoff, despite both being well-known in South Carolina politics. For NPR News, I'm Gavin Jackson in Columbia, South Carolina.
7: Many public health experts are worried that President Trump's call to change childhood vaccinations will unnecessarily confuse and frighten parents. NPR's Rob Stein has more.
10: President Trump wants to cut the number of vaccinations children get and space out the shots they do receive. Anti-vaccine activists are welcoming Trump's executive order calling for that, but most medical experts are denouncing it. And while the president's order won't change anything right away, Dr. Aaron Millstone from the American Academy of Pediatrics says it can still be harmful.
11: The most tangible thing that will come out of the announcement is confusion, and confusion amongst parents are going to lead to delaying vaccination,
10: leading to fewer kids getting vaccinated and more kids getting sick from infections like measles and whooping cough. Rob Stein, NPR News.
7: Stocks across Asia close mixed today. On Wall Street, Dow futures are up 37 points at this hour. 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
3: Live from WGCU News, I'm John Davis. The Florida Department of Health in Hendry County urges the public to be mindful of the dangers of blue-green algae in Lake Okeechobee. WGCU's Eileen Kelly reports.
12: Blue-green algae has the potential to produce toxins. That is why water testing is underway on Lake Okeechobee. The health department is urging people to use caution, even if the presence of toxins has not yet been confirmed. Residents and visitors are advised that where there is a bloom, to not drink, swim, wade, or use personal watercraft, or come into contact with these waters. Keep pets and livestock from contact with the water, and do not cook or clean dishes with water contaminated by algae blooms. Boiling will not eliminate toxins. Residents and visitors are also encouraged to not eat shellfish from these waters. Eating fillets from healthy fish caught in freshwater lakes experiencing blooms can be safe, provided the fillets are rinsed well with tap or bottled water and cooked thoroughly. Be sure and wash skin and clothing with soap and water if you come into contact with algae or discolored water that smells unpleasant. For WGCU News, this is Eileen Kelly.
3: Seven Florida International University students are suing their school over allegedly violating their First Amendment rights. The lawsuit stems from a silent protest against FIU's collaboration with immigration authorities that took place back in March. WLRN's Danny Rivero has more.
13: All the students did was stand up with T-shirts that read "Ice Off FIU" during an official event with University President Jeanette Nunez. They then silently walked out of the auditorium a few minutes later. Then came the disciplinary action, under a policy that bans all so-called expressive activities indoors. The move has been roundly criticized by free speech groups across the political spectrum. Andrew Cotto is a senior studying musical education, and he is now a plaintiff in the lawsuit.
14: It sets a very dangerous precedent within the university that we simply leave our First Amendment at the door, like when we come into this university. And that is completely against our constitutional rights as American citizens, as students of this university, and just as people living here.
13: FIU previously told WLRN that its policies are in accordance with the First Amendment. I'm Danny Rivero in Miami.
3: An Aventura-based company is recalling more than 29,600 pounds of raw beef products that were imported from Argentina without the benefit of import reinspection into the United States. The U.S. Department of Agriculture's Food Safety and Inspection Service reports the problem was discovered during routine inspection activities. At this time, there have been no confirmed reports of illness or injury due to consumption of these products. 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
3: Live from NPR News in Washington, I'm Dave Mattingly. Search teams in Western Colombia continue to look for survivors in the debris of damaged and collapsed buildings following Monday's strong earthquake. More than 180 people are confirmed dead. Nearly 2,600 others were injured. Officials report more than 100 aftershocks. The U.S. Geological Survey says the quake had a magnitude of 7.4. David Crowley is celebrating a narrow win in Wisconsin's Democratic gubernatorial primary. He upset Democratic Socialist Francesca Hong and will face Republican Congressman Tom Tiffany in November. Crowley is the Milwaukee County executive. If elected, he would be the state's first black governor. NPR's Maham Javed reports on some of yesterday's results in Minnesota and South Carolina.
4: In Minnesota's Senate primary, Progressive Democrat Lieutenant Governor Peggy Flanagan defeated centrist Congresswoman Angie Craig. And in South Carolina, Senator Darlene Graham, who is newly appointed to the seat and sister of the late Lindsey Graham, led a crowded Republican Senate field into a runoff.
3: Graham will face Congressman Ralph Norman in the August 25th Republican runoff. The National Association of Realtors says sales of existing homes in the U.S. fell by more than 1.5% last month amid higher mortgage rates. This is NPR News.
5: Live from WGCU News, I'm John Davis. Broward County Elementary School students will spend less time testing on screens this year, WLRN's Natalie LaRoche-Pietri reports.
6: District-issued tests for kindergarteners and first graders were eliminated and significantly reduced for second through fifth graders. This comes after the school board received community concern that elementary students spend too much time testing on screens. Last school year, second, third, and fourth graders were spending 6.5 hours of total screen time on district tests, now cut down to 3 hours. Fifth graders were spending more than 7 hours on district-issued testing. That's now reduced to just less than 5 hours. Administered by a mix of state, district, and teachers, some of the testing purposes overlapped. The move is intended to eliminate duplication and, ultimately, give teachers more lesson time. I'm Natalie LaRoche-Pietri in Fort Lauderdale.
5: A South Florida federal prosecutor fired last year over critical comments he had written as a private citizen about President Donald Trump has sued the Justice Department, saying his termination violated his First Amendment rights. The AP reports Will Rosenzweig was 2 weeks away from trying a multi-million-dollar Medicare fraud case when a blog he had written years earlier covering a broad range of topics was publicized online by a conservative political commentator. Less than 3 hours after the September 2025 post, the lawsuit says Rosenzweig received an email signed by then-Attorney General Pam Bondi informing him that he had been fired. He filed suit last week in a Miami federal court seeking reinstatement and a court order declaring his firing was unconstitutional. And later this month, the Greater Sarasota Chamber of Commerce will hold its annual Grand Expo. The free event is open to the public and will give residents a chance to connect with more than 80 local exhibiting businesses and discover new products and services. The theme of this year's expo is America 250, celebrating business, innovation, and community. And a prize will be awarded to the exhibitor with the best America 250 themed booth. Door prizes, raffle items, and free food from local restaurants will also be available. The The expo takes place August 27th from 4:30 to 7 p.m. at Robarts Arena. 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
8: 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I'm Leila Fadel.
9: And I'm Michelle Martin. Good morning. During the early weeks of the war with Iran, hundreds of U.S. sailors and their families were rushed out of Bahrain with only a duffel bag. As the war continues, many of these families are still living out of suitcases back in the U.S. The Navy is trying to figure out what's next for them. Steve Walsh with WHRO in Norfolk has this report.
10: Shortly after the war with Iran started in late February, one Navy spouse was about to go back to Bahrain with her husband. Then they got word from the Navy.
11: A day before we were supposed to leave to be stationed in Bahrain together, we were told we need to go somewhere else for a short period of time. And then here we are 5 months later.
10: NPR has agreed to withhold their names. The Navy spouse is concerned about the potential impact on her husband's career. The two of them are now living out of three duffel bags.
11: We were at one location for a while and then spur of the moment sent to another location for what ended up being 10 weeks. So it's a lot of moving with very short notice and can't really unpack or own too much because you never know when you're going to be going somewhere else.
10: They're on what's called temporary duty status, so they aren't eligible for base housing or money for rent. American bases in the region remain targets for Iran. After a first story ran on NPR in April, the Navy conceded that at least 1,500 troops and their families had left the Navy base in Bahrain, which is home to the Navy's Fifth Fleet. When military members and their families go overseas, they have to designate a place they would return in emergency. Some evacuees remain at the place they designated. Others are still moving from base to base. Head of Fleet Forces Admiral Carl Thomas told NPR that the Navy hasn't released an overall plan, but reopening Bahrain to families seems unlikely in the near future.
12: We're really trying to take each case individually and make sure those people are taken care of and we understand what they want. But with things heating back up over there right now, it's not an option.
10: Some came through Norfolk, Virginia. Hundreds have arrived in Tampa, home of CENTCOM. There, the organization Blue Star Families is helping make food deliveries. Families with young children are trying to enroll in schools. They may not have all of their records, says Executive Director Susie Malloy.
13: When the kids first arrived, we gave them backpacks and school supplies because, you know, they left so quickly they didn't think to grab all of what they needed to go back to school.
10: Inga Miss Shields runs JetPet, which transports animals in and out of Bahrain, including for some military and civilian defense workers. She still lives in Bahrain and remembers when the war began.
14: The early days, quite shocking, especially Bahrain is considered safe. It's a small island with friendly people. So when I woke up, I was literally blasted off my bed.
10: People weren't prepared for the cost and paperwork involved in transporting pets out of the Middle East. Many had to leave their animals behind. Pets were left with neighbors or friends and still haven't left the country.
14: A lot of people are in panic mode, and our team as well. We are going under that same stress where alarms go off and deprived sleep and uncertainty.
10: The country is still under periodic attack. For most clients, all she can tell them to do is wait and see. For NPR News, I'm Steve Walsh.
8: Would you use artificial intelligence for financial advice? 40% of people already do, according to a new survey from the analytics company J.D. Power. NPR's Stephen Bisaha reports on what users are asking chatbots and if they should trust them.
15: David Kendrick already goes to ChatGPT for most of his other questions, so why not finances?
16: Now when I talk about it, it's my buddy Chatty.
15: Kendrick asked for tips on repairing his house in Dayton, Ohio, how to revive his dying tomato plant, and what to do about his home equity credit line.
16: And I'm like, hey, should I be paying that down or should I be funding my Roth IRA?
15: OpenAI promotes using ChatGPT for personal finance. Kendricks uploaded his budget and financial info, even acted on some of the AI's suggestions, like upping his retirement contribution. The AI also eases his stress.
16: My fiance calls it financial anxiety. I've always kind of had that because my parents struggled, and this very much helped with that. To sit there and say, okay, you are okay. You are planning for the future. You are going to be okay.
15: Overall, Kendrick says his finances are solid. But that is not true for the biggest group of people using AI for financial advice.
17: We call them overextended.
15: Jim Miller is the vice president of financial services at J.D. Power, which did a survey to learn about people's financial health. Miller says people asking AI for advice have questions like how to stretch their budgets and get tips like skipping the name brand cereal for cheaper store versions.
17: They're using AI to look for ways to save, look for ways to make their money go a little bit further.
15: Now, there's still the big question to answer. Is AI advice any good?
18: We find it quite surprising and positively surprising that they are actually giving you pretty decent advice.
15: Taha Shokman is an associate professor at the MIT Sloan School of Management. He recently co-authored a yet-to-be-published paper that found that AI offer the kind of big-picture financial tips you might expect from a finance professor like him.
18: It tends to push people toward saving more, participating more in the stock market, de-risking as they get older. So it gets a lot of things right.
15: Overall, finance experts I spoke to said AI advice seems to work best for people on two ends of the sophistication scale. For people asking finance 101 questions and for power users handing over lots of data and crafting detailed prompts. But a lot of questions can fall in the middle ground where they go beyond the basics without providing a lot of detail. And in those cases, the AI can make mistakes.
19: Recently, I wanted to see how good are these models at coming up with something a little more complex.
15: Daniel Harrison is the founder of Harrison Financial Planning. And for her test, she told an AI model about her husband joining her firm and asked how they should structure their business.
19: It gave an answer that it was sure about. It was like, you need to be an S corporation.
15: That's a type of business with some tax advantages. But Harrison kept prodding the AI and giving it more info.
19: It completely changed tunes by the end of it to where it's like, absolutely do not be an S corp. You need to be an LLC. If I had not had that background knowledge, it would have given me the wrong information.
15: AI models can make up sources and make bad assumptions about someone's situation. David Kendrick says he knows not to take ChatGPT's advice as gospel.
16: I know that ChatGPT can be kind of a sycophant, and every time I talk to it, it's like, oh, David, that's such a great idea. You know, and I'm like, hey, quit that. You got to be real with me and everything.
15: In June, OpenAI updated ChatGPT so you could directly connect your financial accounts to the platform. That's a level of AI financial trust Kendrick is not willing to make. Stephen Bisaha, NPR News.
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5: 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I'm John Davis. Ahead, the Trump administration announced $2 billion in funding to faith-based groups for global health work. The White House says these groups work more efficiently. Experts question that claim. Plus, Taiwan is reconsidering nuclear energy as the war in the Middle East and semiconductor industry energy usage expose supply vulnerabilities. Those stories coming up in about 14 minutes. Sunny this morning, then a chance of scattered thunderstorms this afternoon with highs in the mid-90s. Partly cloudy tonight with a stray shower or thunderstorm possible. Lows in the upper 70s. It's 81 degrees in Fort Myers at 743. Good morning.
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5: Stories coming up in about 14 minutes. Sunny this morning, then a chance of scattered thunderstorms this afternoon with highs in the mid-90s. Partly cloudy tonight with a stray shower or thunderstorm possible. Lows in the upper 70s. It's 81 degrees in Fort Myers at 743. Good morning.
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3: Live from WGCU News, I'm John Davis. The national blood supply has fallen by nearly 25% over the summer, prompting the American Red Cross to declare an emergency blood shortage. WGCU's Carrie Barber recently spoke with Laura Rosen, Community Relations Manager for the Naples Comprehensive Health Community Blood Center, to discuss the benefits of blood donation for both the recipient and the donor.
4: Tell me the status of the blood shortage and the platelet shortage in Collier County.
5: We are critically low on platelets and every blood type, and particularly O negative the most. That is a result of the decline in donors and the significant increase in usage, unprecedented increases that we've seen for patient need. We traditionally see this every summer, but it's really been difficult. You may have seen reports about blood centers across the country being short, and Red Cross is reporting unprecedented levels of decline in donations by like 25%. So we're no different than really every other part of the country right now.
4: And tell me just a little bit, if someone has never given before, what are the eligibilities and what do they need to do to give?
5: They have to be at least 16 with parent consent. So if you bring a parent with you to sign the consent, it makes it easier. There is no upper age limit to donate.
4: Okay.
5: Most medications are fine. We do have a specific list that people can read and see if they are taking those in the timeframes allotted that we're looking at. Those are the big things. Most people don't realize that they're able to give. If they're on a certain medication, a lot of the common ones like blood pressure, cholesterol, aspirin, those are all fine. Hormone replacement is fine. We just have a specific list for that.
4: And is there some place that people can find that list?
5: Yes, we have a complete section under frequently asked questions on our website at www.giveblood.cbc.org.
4: Okay. And it's
5: easy.
4: I mean, it's not painful. It's easy. It's not. Yeah. I don't know if people have misconceptions about it, but it's you get cookies after.
5: It's really wonderful. I mean, I like it because can spend 5 to 7 minutes pumping out a bag of blood and just rest. I know that I am busy all the time and moving all the time. So it's kind of nice. It's like my little chill area for a while, and it's a quick pinch, and then it doesn't hurt the rest of the time, and you get a really nice thank you gift, and those vary depending on when and where people donate. But I think the biggest reward for me is knowing I'm helping 3 people, and because I'm on the portal, I get notices when my blood is being sent to the hospital for a patient, which I think is amazing.
4: And also, it's just an amazing thing that your body will just replenish itself. It's really like no skin off our nose, so to speak, to give blood, because my body will just recreate it.
5: Absolutely. If you consider it like an oil change for your body, you're getting rid of red cells, then your body's going to generate new ones, and they're going to have more oxygen, and it's just really good for you. We have a lot of people that are on testosterone therapy, and their doctors want them to donate anyway. And so that's really beneficial for certain segments of the population as well. So it's kind of a win-win. You know that blood will be there when you go to the hospital. You know it's good for your body, and you also know that you're helping somebody. And just, it amazes me, the feeling that you get when you donate.
3: 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Find more information on how you can

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1: 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It's free from the Apple or Google Play Store. I'm John Davis. Ahead, we got some new data this week from the Federal Reserve Bank of New York on the state of household debt. That includes how much people owe on their student loans, as well as how much they're falling behind. Details in the Marketplace Morning Report coming your way in about 8 minutes. Sunny this morning, then a chance of scattered storms this afternoon, highs in the mid-90s, partly cloudy tonight with a stray shower or thunderstorm possible, lows in the upper 70s. It's 84 degrees in Fort Myers. Good morning.
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4: 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We drop in on Here and Now resident chef Kathy Gunst and grill with her at home in Maine.
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4: 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We drop in on Here and Now resident chef Kathy Gunst and grill with her at home in Maine.
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3: Live from WGCU News, I'm John Davis. As part of ongoing restoration efforts after Hurricane Ian, Fort Myers Beach has reached a major rebuilding milestone with the reopening of the Crescent Beach Family Park. WGCU Culture and Connections reporter Elizabeth Andargi recently spoke with Abigail Everhart, public information officer for the town of Fort Myers Beach, about the park's $1.3 million modernization and restoration project.
4: 4 years is a long time. Does today feel more like a celebration or a relief?
5: A little bit of both, but I think more of a celebration than a relief because this is one of many, many projects opening, starting, and really showcasing that Fort Myers Beach is back.
4: What has the reaction been from the local community?
5: People are positive. They're excited. So while we may be feeling relief on the government side because we've seen the processes and procedures, the public is just ecstatic. You know, they're supportive. They're kind. They come to ribbon cuttings. You know, they come to openings. And for the park, it's been overwhelmingly positively received.
4: Taking us back to Hurricane Ian, this time around when it was rebuilt, what went into it to make sure it doesn't happen again?
5: Well, there was certainly the mentality of it needing to be built to FEMA specifications. So it obviously meets all those parameters. But there was also an added focus on it being ADA compliant, as well as the town of Fort Myers Beach. We are trying to make the beach more accessible for all people. So there's actually a beach access point that is specifically designed for ADA compliance. And the town of Fort Myers Beach actually offers beach wheelchairs. So together, we're just making this beach a happier, more welcoming place for all.
4: And in terms of the cost, I heard that this project was around $1.3 million.
5: I think it was around $1.3 million. I think it went a little bit over that, but it came in, you know, under what some of the projected costs we thought they were going to be would be. And overall, we're really happy with the completion time.
4: What do you want the community to know about how their taxpayer money was spent?
5: Well, it was spent very well and efficiently. The park is important to the community. Times Square is important to the community. That whole area is really a symbol of the island building back and coming back. And, you know, we know people think 4 years takes a long time, but we want things to be built right. We want them to weather the next 100-year storm and be around for a very long time.
4: Can you sell me on it? You know, I have my beach packed. I have my towel, my sunglasses. Why should I head out there this weekend?
5: Well, I think the Florida weather will sell you on it. Sometimes we get an upwards of 97 to 100 degrees. The park has wonderful overhangs. It has shade. It has places for you and your family to relax on the grass. So there's a lot of features that make it comfortable. I don't know about you, but when sand gets in between my hands, I want a little bit of a break from the beach for a few moments.
4: That's true. This park is really a place to give family members new memories again, return old memories. Can you tell me a little bit about what it means to give that space back to the community?
5: I mean, it's why we're here. It's why we work in government. It's to give people back the services that they want, you know, and deserve. I think there's a large conversation right now in municipalities because of this new tax referendum that public spaces and public parks aren't needed. We need to cut them. We need to limit them. And I think this is a symbol that, no, third spaces are necessary. Public spaces are necessary to bring a community together and to really solidify that cohesion that makes the community strong.
4: The Times Square area.

0: area is seeing a major rebuild. Can we talk a little bit about how important it is to get this part of Fort Myers Beach back up and running?
1: I mean, the pier is a symbol of the island. I'm relatively new to my position, but when I came in a couple of months ago, I had a lot of people telling me, remove the pier from the website. We have this beautiful photo of the pier on the website. It's making us upset. It's bringing back bad memories because we don't have a pier yet. And when you hear that, your heart goes out to people because you want to give them back this community that they remember, and you want it to be even better than it was before and more formidable than it was before. So I think we're all just so excited, you know, the town and the county, to be able to bring this pier back so people can enjoy it and feel like Fort Myers Beach is really back.
0: Can we get any sneak peek previews on updates on the pier?
1: I am comfortable saying, and of course I can't speak for the county, but I am comfortable saying that in the next 2.5 to 3 weeks, we will see an official groundbreaking. And I think also in that ribbon cutting, we will also be celebrating Crescent Beach Park. I think it was supposed to be combined. So just an overall celebration of the community returning to what it once was, its former glory.
0: Is there anything else that you'd like to share with us about Fort Myers Beach?
1: Just that we are currently seeing something come back, being rebuilt or opening almost every month. And so we're really hitting a stride right now with things coming back. So just look out for more ribbon cuttings and more groundbreakings.
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4: From Marketplace in Los Angeles, I'm Nova Safo for Kimberly Adams. The July tally of consumer prices, is out. The Labor Department's Consumer Price Index came in as expected, up 0.1% month over month. The annual rate of inflation remains above the Fed's target. It's now 3.4%. Price increases were in areas such as shelter, airline fares, and medical care. Price decreases registered in auto insurance and at gas stations. Remember, the report is for July. We also got new data this week on the state of household debt from the Federal Reserve Bank of New York. The report includes how much people owe on their student loans, as well as how much they're falling behind. Marketplace's Stephanie Hughes has that.
6: The student loan delinquency rate ticked up to 10.6% in the second quarter. That's up 0.3% from earlier this year. Those are debts that are at least 90 days past due.
7: I think the overall picture here is that people are having trouble figuring out how to make their payments.
6: Law professor Dalia Jimenez studies student debt at the University of California, Irvine. She points out student loan payments were paused during the pandemic for over 3 years, and missed payments started to show up on borrowers' credit reports just last January, which to some was a surprise. Betsy Mayotte is president of the Institute of Student Loan Advisors.
8: They kind of stopped paying attention to their loans because they didn't have to for so long. And they're caught off guard.
6: Mayotte calls the past 5 years the most chaotic in student loan policy history. Another change, some borrowers had been on the Biden-era SAVE plan, which is now defunct. It offered super low monthly payments, and people budgeted for things like their mortgages around that.
8: And now that plan is gone, and their next lowest plan is a lot higher than what their SAVE amount was. And there's most of the other decisions they made, there's no take-backsies. It's not easy to just sell the house.
6: Mayotte says the millions of people who were on the SAVE plan are now getting notices they have to move to another one. She believes some of those borrowers will choose not to pay instead and expects another spike of delinquencies. I'm Stephanie Hughes for Marketplace.
4: The New York Fed's household debt report also found new auto loans hit a record $211 billion in the second quarter. Credit card balances rose a bit too. Household finances, though, appear stable as the delinquency rate fell for all types of consumer loans. Let's do the numbers. Dow, S&P, and NASDAQ futures are pointing higher in the 0.3 to about 1% range, with the Dow future up about 160 points. The 10-year Treasury yield, which helps set interest rates for household borrowing, is down slightly at 4.66%. Oil prices are up for the sixth day following new attacks on cargo ships in the Middle East, both by Iran-backed Houthi fighters and the U.S. The International Energy Agency, meanwhile, released a new forecast predicting a bigger reduction in global oil supplies. International benchmark Brent crude is up at around $89 per barrel.

0: See the color of the sugar now? It's this gorgeous caramel color.
1: A really pretty
0: It's a pretty exciting thing to cook.
1: Yeah.
0: And you will feel so fancy at your outdoor barbecue doing this. You will be the talk of the town. Giving it a little shake. And I can feel with my tongs. I obviously would not touch this because look, that's hot boiling sugar on it. Look at that. Mm. Okay, one more flip so we get a nice grill mark on the cut side. That is hot, and that is ready. All right, let's bring them in.
1: All righty. So, Kathy, I noticed as we were coming into the kitchen that you were picking these beautiful flowers out of a pot in your garden. Don't tell me we're actually going to be able to eat these.
0: No, these are all edible flowers. These yellow, bright orange, and light orange flowers are nasturtium, probably the best known edible flower.
1: Right.
0: But these orange ones are calendula, and all you do is pull the delicate little petals off of the stem. So we're going to use all of those.
1: Great.
0: All right, we're going to take our hot peaches out of the skillet without touching them. Let me grab a big spoon. And we're going to serve them cut side up because they have that beautiful marking. And then I've got a nice Greek yogurt here. You could use vanilla ice cream. You could use creme fraiche. You could use sour cream. And I'm just going to put a dollop of that and the flowers that we put on.
1: Okay, Kathy, I'm just sitting here with this incredible gourmet meal in front of me. And what strikes me the most is that the entire thing took less than 10 minutes from start to finish in terms of your preparation and putting it out on the grill. It was so easy, and it's deceptive because it looks so gourmet.
0: Well, it's really pretty because we've got these beautiful colors and flavors of summer foods. And yeah, why mess with like the best season of the year with the freshest, best food?
1: Well, this is beautiful. And I'm wondering, do you have some other ideas for us? We've got here this pork and lemon and onion skewer plus this gorgeous peach dessert. What else would you recommend we could grill that would be easy and equally delicious?
0: I'm going to also have a recipe for a yogurt and Indian spice chicken. It sits overnight in the marinade and then you just throw it onto the grill for about 5 minutes on each side and you have a really flavorful chicken piece. So there are so many different grilling pieces and we'll link you to some of my older pieces from past years, but there's almost nothing you can't grill.
1: Those are words to live by, and we'll have all those recipes on hereandnow.org. Kathy, let's get tasting
0: bon
1: here.
0: Appetit.
1: Bon appetit.
0: Enjoy.
1: All right. I'm digging in. That is incredible. I can't believe that there's no seasoning other than your lemon and your rosemary and your... And as someone who doesn't like raw onions, I'm actually really enjoying the grilled onion taste that it's imparting to the sausage.
0: Well, onions, when they're cooked, get a whole lot sweeter, so that's probably why.
1: Good.
0: Yeah.
1: So good. All right, time for the dessert. Okay, that is heaven in the mouth.
0: You taste the caramelization of the sugar. And
1: it's fantastic. Thank you so much, Kathy.
0: Thank you.
1: It's Here and Now.
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0: his family's four-story home. Yerushalmi is a Hasidic Jew. There's a compost pile in the front yard with decomposing eggplants, cucumbers, and a citrus fruit used for ritual purposes during the Jewish High Holy Days.
1: This is from the local yeshiva down the block. So whatever they have that's going bad, they give to me for either the chickens or I compost it. That's a lot better than going to the trash, obviously. A lot of Karnites people don't know what compost is. They just wonder why I'm piling up vegetables in my front yard.
0: Yerushalmi acknowledges that many in this religious community consider him an odd duck for pursuing his agricultural passions.
1: I personally grew into it because my grandfather owned a beautiful farm in Iran. He had acres and acres of land, fruit trees, fig trees, everything. A lot of my inspiration came from him.
0: Some of his fig trees were propagated from tree branches his family brought over from Iran. He's also grown sunflowers, tomatoes, cucumbers, and peppers. There's a chicken coop in the cement backyard with 20 hens. The coop has an automatic door that goes down at night and comes up in the morning. Believe it or not, there are predators in this neighborhood that are hungry for local poultry.
1: Crown Heights does have raccoons and stuff like that. I've only seen one on this block once. It was actually on the security cameras. 3 years ago, I did have a possum show up in the middle of the night and kill a chicken that got stuck outside. At 3 a.m., we had our windows open and everything, and we just heard a chicken screaming really, really loud. And I ran down in my pajamas to find it. And I put it in the coop. I thought everything was well, but, you know, 3 days later it died, and I didn't even realize it had this huge gouge.
0: Yerushalmi's Crown Heights Homestead account has close to 1,000 followers on Instagram. Not all of his posts are about his garden and chickens. Some videos show his woodworking and DIY projects.
1: The average person would just walk right past this pallet thinking it's trash, but it's actually really nice oak wood. Take it home and then cut it into pieces.
0: He's used the cut-up pallet wood to make birdhouses, a dozen of which are attached to a single maple tree in the front yard. But it's his chickens that Yerushalmi is most devoted to, an old-school agriculturalist in the middle of a concrete jungle. For Here and Now, I'm John Kalish.
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7: It's Here and Now. Looking for an activity to spice up your next party? Maybe it's time to pull a rabbit out of a hat. You heard me. Magic isn't just for kids anymore. Birthdays, bachelorette parties, even weddings are now featuring magicians who are delighting their adult audiences. Magicians' Reddit threads show bookings have been rolling in for illusionists around the country, including for Katrina Crutch. She's a magician in Los Angeles who performs as Magical Katrina. I spoke to Katrina this spring and

0: asked her why she thinks magic has gotten so trendy.
1: I would personally say, as someone who's making a full-time income off doing magic for adults for the last 10 years, that it's been here the whole time. But anything that makes magicians trendy and of the now and cool and gets me a sweet interview on NPR, I am all for.
0: Katrina, what is it like to work as a magician, and what's the difference in performing for kids versus for adults?
1: So I love performing magic for children and adults. I started as a princess at children's parties doing magic, face painting, and balloon twisting about 13 years ago. And I soon realized that adults were as fun to do magic for as children. I like to joke that in some ways they're very similar because children are like little chaotic drunk adults. Like they just shout whatever's on their mind. And adults do the same thing. The CEO at a, you know, a corporate event, or, you know, a 25-year-old at the birthday party, they're as fun and silly and playful as a 5-year-old is. I think magic brings that out in people, and it kind of bridges the gap between when we were children and we were full of wonder and we're excited to play, and being adults, we're expected to know everything and be very serious. And that's one of my favorite things about magic. I basically just get to get adults to act like kids and play.
0: It sounds like an incredibly fun job for that reason. So I've seen these incredible Reddit threads with magicians sharing with each other that their emails and phones are lighting up with all sorts of requests. Have you seen a rise in your requests and your bookings over the last year?
1: I have seen more inquiries for living room type events, things of like 20 people or less. But before then, I was doing more like corporate events. Like you have your holiday party, it's for 200 people at your company. You want a magician to come and do close-up magic while people are drinking. There's a DJ, maybe they do a little show. That's what I would say most of my work is. But I'm getting a lot more inquiries for events where people are like, oh my gosh, I could have this person come to me. I don't have to be a giant company. I can bring them into my house. And I think that's really wonderful.
0: All right. I have to ask Katrina, historically, we look back at men are portrayed as magicians and the female assistant gets chopped in half. And we don't see too many women magicians being shown and represented. So tell us about the breaking of the barriers of women not being assistants, but being the main act, the magician themselves.
1: Yeah. So I think there is a close link to the patriarchy not loving women having power, right? Look at the witch trials. The few times that women have shown power or anything like that, they've been burned. So there's a long history of, you know, the man keeping us down. But I would say that there are a lot of women magicians that are amazing, that are getting accolades and well-known. There's a lot of women representing on America's Got Talent. The new movie Now You See Me has a female magician. So there's still a lot of female magicians doing amazing.
0: That's great. What does it feel like to bring whimsy to people and be appreciated, just sheer delight and wonder in these difficult times?
1: Well, not to be too dramatic, but that question reminds me of an Italian movie called Life is Beautiful that I love. I highly recommend you all go watch it. It's about a father that's a clown, and his son and him are Jewish, and they're in a concentration camp, and he has to kind of make it okay for his son, and he convinces his son that it's a game, and he ends up doing all of these playful things to save their lives. And at the end of the movie, I won't tell you what happens, but he saves his son's life through clowning. And I'm not in that situation at all, but I think that it's important to remember that in times of darkness, we can still find whimsy and beauty. And sometimes that's all we can do. That's my opinion.
0: Katrina, aka Magical Katrina Crutch, is a magician in LA. Thank you so much for joining us, Katrina, and bringing a little wonder and whimsy to our day.
1: Thank you so much for having me.
2: Okay, let's talk, Indira. About a little financial magic, a lot of Americans are hoping for some lucky numbers tonight.
0: That is right, Scott, because tonight's Powerball jackpot is estimated at $1 billion. That's billion with a B. It's the biggest drawing this year and the eighth largest in Powerball history. Apparently, it's grown after no one won Monday's drawing. So whoever wins can get a lump sum or be paid out over the next 29 years. But don't forget to factor in taxes.
2: Yeah.
0: All right, so here's what I want to know. No, Scott, what would you do with all that money?
2: Yeah, first of all, that was very nice, Dr. Evil. I appreciated that. What would I do with that? Okay, officially, I'm going to say public radio member station because I kind of have to. Less officially, I'm going to quote an old high school friend who said, if you have to ask what you're going to do with all that money, you don't deserve to have it. It's a long version of I don't know. What about you?
0: Unlimited travel to every amazing place in the world, including Antarctica, where I have not yet been but hope to someday go. Do you have a ticket, Scott?
2: I don't. But yours is a good answer, so I'll give the mic to you to get out.
0: I don't have a ticket either. Anyway, we can dream. Here and Now is a production of NPR and WBUR. I'm Indira Lakshmanan.
2: And I'm Scott Tong. It's Here and Now.
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9: From WGCU, this is Gulf Coast Life. I'm your host, Carrie Barber. Getting out of a domestic violence situation is an experience very few people understand. That's why it's so important for women in that circumstance to have peers they can talk to who have walked the path before them. Today on Gulf Coast Life, we hear about an organization that can help women find those peers. Lorene Papabartuccio co-founded The Bridge for Women. It provides trauma-informed peer support for survivors of domestic abuse in Collier, Lee, Charlotte, and Hendry counties. She's also written a novel called Swing State that's based on her own experience. Stay tuned for our conversation next. First, this news.
10: Live from NPR News in Washington, I'm Kristen Wright. A recent series of cyber attacks on the U.S. water sector have exposed vulnerabilities in critical infrastructure during the Iran war. NPR's Jenna McLaughlin interviewed the mayor of one small town that was impacted.
11: Mayor Nate George of Bram, Minnesota, says he was just starting his workday on a Monday in July when he learned that a local water operator had discovered a problem with the water pump. Local teams restored the flow of water to Bram residents quickly, but learned they were just one target in what appears to be a nationwide series of cyber attacks. U.S. officials and experts believe Iran may be to blame. Here's Mayor George.
12: Bram's not being targeted. It's the internet access points.
11: Mayor George understands that small towns can now be swept up in geopolitical conflicts. Iran has targeted U.S. critical infrastructure before to send a message that its hackers can impact American citizens in their homes. Jenna McLaughlin, NPR News.
10: The messages Democratic voters are sending in new primaries are mixed. In Wisconsin, a moderate Democrat beat out the more progressive candidate. In Minnesota, the opposite happened. NPR's Maham Javed has more.
13: Peggy Flanagan, Minnesota's lieutenant governor, won by one of the biggest margins of the night in what was originally expected to be a tight race in the state's Democratic U.S. Senate primary. She campaigned against centrist Congresswoman Angie Gregg, calling for a tougher stance against U.S. immigration and customs enforcement. Yet in Wisconsin, David Crowley, a moderate candidate and local official, won the Democratic nomination for governor against Francesca Hogg, a Democratic socialist. The tight race showed that even in a swing state, Democratic voters want a change in politics as usual. Maham Javed, NPR News.
14: It's a race against the clock to find survivors of an earthquake in Western Colombia. The quake struck Monday, so time is running out.
15: Right now, the race is on to locate people underneath the rubble because the chances of survival are just so much better if you can reach them within the first 72 hours. Yeah. Emergency workers and volunteers are streaming into Cali, where authorities say that hundreds could still be trapped inside the dozens of buildings that collapsed.
14: The earthquake was a magnitude 7.4. The death toll has risen to more than 250 people, and hundreds are missing. Several hospitals were damaged. Some are still operating, but overflowing with patients. The U.S. is sending $15 million in aid. Inflation cooled a bit last month with falling grocery and gas prices. The Labor Department's Consumer Price Index out today says annual inflation slowed slightly to 3.4%. From June to July, prices rose a fraction, just a tenth of a percent. Gas prices still much higher than a year ago. Investors do think it's less likely the Federal Reserve will raise interest rates next month. This is NPR.
16: And live for WGCU News, I'm Emma Rodriguez. On stage at Florida Studio Theater is Legacy, Motown & More. 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
17: 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For WGCU News, I'm Tom Hall.
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20: Welcome to Gulf Coast Life. I'm your host, Carrie Barber. Today on the show, we're talking with Laurian Papa. She's the co-founder of a 501c3 called The Bridge for Women. The organization provides trauma-informed peer support for survivors of domestic abuse in Collier, Lee, Charlotte, and Hendry counties. She has also written a novel called Swing State that is based on her own experience. Welcome to Gulf Coast Life, Laurian Papa.
21: Thank you. Thank you for having me.
20: Let's start with you telling us, what is the mission of The Bridge for Women?
21: The mission is basically, we're trying to have women who have suffered domestic violence situations, whether they're in it, they're kind of questioning if they're in it, to have somebody to talk to. We talk about it and say it's like AA is, so it's peer support. Basically, it came about because a dear friend of mine, Amanda, was in that situation. And everybody thought she had the perfect marriage, like the boy, the girl, the dog, the cat, and the wonderful husband. And when I first met her husband after knowing her about 5 years, I watched her shrink in front of me and him posture. And I was like, oh, no. So the next day I called her up. I'm like, you're not very nice, are you? And I mean, he's not very nice, is he? Sorry. He's not very nice, is he? And basically she just started talking and she had said she had never told anybody before. After that conversation, we started saying that other women need this because it's very hard to admit when you're in an abusive situation, you don't tell anybody until that minute that you think he's going to kill me or it's just that bad. You don't want your family to know, whether it's being humiliated or whatever. So it was born out of we thinking that there's a need for people to be able to just have somebody listen to them, understand, not try to fix it, just be there, help them, walk along the path with them while they figure out how to handle their situation. There's a lot of manipulation that happens with these narcissistic men. And I'm not saying it's only men. That's just who we're dealing with right now is the women that are going through it. And they get you to the point where you start believing that you're not going to be able to survive without them. And so when they're used to having a certain type of lifestyle, and I'm not meaning this ugly or anything, it's just that it's really difficult to all of a sudden be like, how am I going to be able to feed my kids? How am I going to be able to get them to school? Because the threats of that, they're going to take everything away. So it's not that these women are like, I'm not going to have the lifestyle. They don't know how they're going to provide for their children. That's kind of what it boils down to. And there's just everything becomes so fear-based. So when there's money, there's, first of all, there's no one's going to believe me because of the influence or power their partner can have is a lot of it in Naples that you go to say something and nobody believes you. And then you're that woman because they're not just all of a sudden, they've been kind of planting a lot of seeds along the way of, you know, who this wife is. She's daffy. She's this, whatever the case may be, that by the time she starts trying to speak her truth, everybody's like, oh, here she goes. So yeah. And I just find that it's more of the fear of not being believed. And then you're having, you speak it and then you have to go home and face this person. And it's just, it's a scary situation.
0: Like you said, it's not like, oh, I will miss my Bentley. It's like, I don't know how I'm going to feed these kids because perhaps she hasn't worked in a while and all the financial stuff is in his name. And yeah, it's very scary.
21: Yeah.
0: It can be very scary. When did you start the 501c3?
21: We were just approved, I want to say the middle of March. We started talking about this, like I said, 5 years ago. And then finally, Amanda, she's my co-founder, when her divorce became final, that's when we started all the paperwork and everything. But actually, she and I have been talking to people. So we've kind of already started this little journey of people that are needing that confidant. We each have a couple women that we're talking with right now. So now we're just trying to raise money to put some programs together. Interestingly enough, how I ended up healing was when I was trying to get out of my relationship, I was doing some acting and I was writing like this book that, you know, we're going to talk about later. I started writing that 20 years ago. And I realized that, you know, creating characters, whether it was on stage or on paper, was helping me heal in a strange way. So we had started like writing all the curriculum and doing everything probably, like I said, 5 years ago, but everything just started coming to fruition about a month ago.
0: Wow. Congratulations.
21: Thank you.
0: That's very hot off the press.
21: Yes.
0: So speaking of that, tell me about the programs you offer, because I know that they sort of grew out of your own acting experience and your writing experience and et cetera.
21: So like I said, I was acting with Burt Reynolds at the time, for people who remember him, because he's an older movie star. And I realized it was such a free place to just kind of let go. And it was just a safe place, you know, and other people, when they're thinking, when they're trying to get out, you know, you don't want to go to bars, you don't want to do anything. And here I was just acting with a group of people and it ended up being very healing. So I was realizing as I was taking on different characters and really being able to get deep and, you know, taking it from a lot of the experience I was having, it was just healing. There's no other way to say it. And I'm not saying it's going to work for anybody. That's what Amanda and I laugh about. I'm like, this might not work for everybody, but everybody that we've done some work with, you know, we do improv and scene study and then monologues. And you can either write your own monologue and trying to work on that, or we find monologues. And it's just, I don't know, cathartic in a weird way. And in a weird way. And there's a lot of talk about, you know, all the different creative therapy that there is. And this is one of them. And then the writing, a lot of times when women are talking to, you know, their different, I went to victim services and they're telling you, journal, journal. I'm like, yeah, I'm not journaling. And, you know, oh, he was mean today. It's like, you know, repeat. And then you're afraid if you write anything in detail and then he finds it, it's like, then I have to deal with that. So everything I do is through humor. It's very hard for me to be, I don't even know, just, I like to laugh a lot more. Yeah. So I'll take a situation, no matter how dark it is, and bring humor to it. So that's how, you know, just the writing. And we're helping people, whether, I mean, some people want to just tell their story. And so it's more of a memoir, or they are taking somewhat of a journal. So we're just having people kind of write their story in which way they feel comfortable writing and healing.
0: Okay. And speaking of humor, we were talking before we got started that your cousin is the comedian Tom Papa.
21: Yes, he is.
0: I'm just going to mention that because since we're on NPR, he's often on Wait, Don't Tell Me. Yeah. I think people are probably familiar with him. But so you yourself were in an abusive relationship, which is what also inspired you to get this going. And I mean, I know that coming out of domestic violence is really something that very few people understand, I think. Can you say a little bit more about like what you hope to bring to the women who turn to you for help?
21: Well, the interesting thing is, you know, when you're, like I said, when you're going through it, I just remember I was constantly pretending everything was okay. And especially with my family, it was extremely humiliating. My parents were high school sweethearts, so I felt like such a failure that I was in this situation. You know, the words that, you know, women using that I was allowing myself, and like I would get in trouble. Like, I'm like, I'm an adult woman and I'm getting in trouble, you know? So it's just to be able to recognize, like, once you're kind of out of it, you recognize it in other people when you see, especially like their body posture of, you know, just like I said, when I said with Amanda, just shrinking right in front of you. And just to be able to have women get their voice back, get their confidence back. I'm happily married now, let's see, 15 years to the most amazing man. And I still get triggered by different things. I still have issues like, you know, trusting people. I still bring those type of people into my life. And, you know, I finally got to the point where I said, you know what? I like who I am as a person. I like the fact that I still trust everybody. I don't like the fact that I'm naive. I found out I'm at a networking event and someone was telling me I'm naive and I was arguing because I'm like, no, I'm not. I'm really cool. And I read the definition of naive and pouted for a week because I'm like, okay, I am naive. But then I said, I like who I am, so I don't want to change. I just have to figure out a way to live in my body and not allow those narcissistic people in my life. It's like you attract them. So basically, we just want people to be able to feel again, trust again, love again, and just heal. It's just, you know, giving them some options. I think the biggest thing is we have our Covered Bridge program. And it was funny, we're talking with our photographer and we're like, we need a name. And she's like, well, Covered Bridges protect you. And we're like, oh my gosh, we love that. So a covered bridge, you know, it protects you as you're crossing it. So that's kind of our group meetings, is just you either sit and listen to hear you're not alone. There's other people going through your situation. And we just had our first meeting. Oh my goodness, I don't even remember the date now, but it was a week ago. And a lot of the women came, and this one woman walks up to me and she's like, I wanted to know if I can get help, but he never hit me. And I'm sorry, I'm getting emotional. And she's sitting there saying, she's like, but the psychological abuse of me not good enough. And like, she starts going out all these things. And I'm like, this is the problem. Like, she's thinking that just because she wasn't hit, she wasn't abused. And then she starts going through all the things he was doing to her. And we're like, that's abuse. You know, if somebody's trying to manipulate you to not be who you are, not make your choices, have to do everything the way they want them, and you're sitting there feeling all these things, we're like, there's psychological, mental, and physical abuse. And the psychological, that was the hardest thing for me, actually, to get, you know, to get out of my head. I said, I was sitting on the couch in the middle of the night and saying to myself, okay, you know, maybe he's right. Maybe I am losing it. Maybe, you know, and I'm going through starting to believe all the things he's telling me about what this horrible person I am. And that's a harder thing to correct, to, you know, find yourself again.
0: And the people who, you know, I'll say specialize in that, are, they know exactly how to manipulate and how that's their game. Yep. So the women victims are always kind of blaming themselves. Yep. And it just makes me crazy. I mean, that's the setup, I guess. If he can make you think it's your fault, then.
21: Yeah, it's crazy. I remember my first counselor, she brings out this ratty old piece of paper. So I was like, okay, this has been going on for a while. And she called it the circle of abuse. And like all the counselors, a lot of the counselors use it. And they say it's this cycle of, you know, all of a sudden the woman's realizing how bad it is. And then she goes to get out. And the minute he notices mm-hmm. that she's getting out, he turns on all the charm. And then the woman's going, he's back, this man I fell in love with. So you stay. And then it happens again. And I don't think it's a conscious thing. I think it's all on subconscious levels for everybody. But, well, maybe not for everybody, but for a lot of people, they're just narcissistic jerks, you know?
0: And it's often when the woman wants to leave that they are very violent and often, yeah. you know, may threaten to kill the woman yep. or do kill her.
21: Yes.
0: If you're just joining us, we are talking with Lorianne Papa, co-founder of The Bridge for Women, a 501c3 in Southwest Florida that supports survivors of domestic abuse. So what made you want to launch this besides your own personal experience? Did you feel that this was missing in Southwest Florida, these kinds of services?
21: You know, yes, a little bit. You know, I know there's like the shelters are the most amazing place. If, you know, if anybody's in trouble, get to a shelter because they can protect you. They have a lot of resources, but because most of their resources is protecting you from, you know, your husband getting to you and protecting you and your children, they will help with, you know, getting jobs and things like that. This is more of peer-to-peer support, mm-hmm. just having somebody that's going to walk alongside you saying, I understand. They're not going to sit there and, you know, say, yeah, I get it. I went through the same thing and blah, blah, blah. They're saying, I understand. What a jerk, you know, and just like I said, hearing your story, talking it out, you know, and then having these tools of just doing things that are like our programs are fun, like to have fun again, to find your voice again. So these shelters that are so amazing, we found that they didn't have these type of programs, mm-hmm. but we are working with the shelters. We've had communication with them that as soon as we get all of our funding, our goal is in August to do that, that we are able to start launching these programs.
0: That's great. And where is your funding coming from?
21: Well, we had our first event literally, like I said, a week ago. And so right now it's just basically, you know, we're going to family and friends, telling them about the mission. And the next thing we're working on is we're raising funds to be able to do like book club type things where I'm going donating the books and then people are, you know, donating money, I should say, just learning about the program. But it's basically women hearing about it and wanting to support. They know somebody that's been through it. They've been through it. They're on the other side of it. So people are going to our website, thebridgeforwomen.org. And there's a if you want to help, if you want to volunteer, or if you want to donate, everything we have is on the website.
0: Okay, and that's helpful. So yeah, let's talk about your book.
21: Oh,
0: so
21: right.
0: You wrote this novel about your experience called Swing State, which this is radio, so I can't hold it up and show people. But what made you want to A, write this book, and B, write it as a novel and not a memoir?
21: So like I said earlier, you know, my therapist is saying journal, journal, journal. And I didn't want to journal. I was so fearful that he was going to find it. And then, like I said, I'd get in trouble. So I was always creative in the, you know, entertainment industry and stuff. And I always loved writing. So one time I was driving through this community on the other coast of Florida. And there was a swinging community. Now, my friend was telling me, they're like, see all those $1 million houses? They're swingers. I'm like, you've got to be kidding me. So I go home that night and I like dream up my stories. Like I write so many stories that I have these crazy dreams and then I start writing. So of course that night I'm like, that's something he would do. And I'm not even kidding a little bit. I'm like, he would bring me to a swinging party and not tell me. And like my friends who know me know I'm so vanilla. So it's so funny that, you know, I would be completely mortified. But then I started writing the story and, you know, that's where this kind of came about. And the funny thing is, I started writing this, like I said, 20 years ago when I was getting out of the marriage. And a few years ago, I'm looking at my computer at all my old stories and I'm laughing. My husband's like, what are you laughing at? My new wonderful husband, by the way. And I'm like, oh my goodness, I think this book is funny. So my friend happens to call me and she's like, what are you doing? I'm like, I'm rewriting my book. I'm going to be a best-selling author. You know, I was trying to, the whole manifesting thing. And she goes, I just left a meeting where there was a publisher looking for a woman over 40 with a romance book. And I'm like, well, it's kind of romantic. So we get on the phone. She read the book and loved it and wanted to publish it. So that's kind of how it was born. But I, like I said earlier, everything I do is through humor. Even the salespeople at the publishing house was like, this is a romantic comedy and there's domestic abuse. And my publisher goes, you just need to meet the author and then you'll get it. And I'm like, so yeah, it's just, I was kind of telling my story. And the biggest thing I wanted to do is I wanted to write it so other people are going to recognize it. This is so much softer than my life actually was, because I didn't want it to be. I have, my children are grown now. Mm-hmm. And you and I were talking earlier about what's the fine line when you have children and you're trying to put your story out. Mm-hmm. And the interesting thing, on May 11th is when my book debuted. And all of a sudden, the minute it was out there, I felt this huge weight lifted off my shoulder, because for years I was always pretending, still now, everything's not that bad. It's okay. And then here I am, I let it go. And, you know, my daughter's a little upset with me right now. For those listening in this situation, my son's proud of me. And their relationship with their father has now healed. But they did live through this with me, and they lived through, you know, the physical abuse part of it. And, you know, I think she's a little upset because I put it out there, but I'm almost 60 years old now, and I needed to tell my story. I needed to start healing. And, you know, like you said, where's the line? I don't know. I don't have the answer, because after the book was published, then it's when I'm like, wow, everybody's going to read it. Yeah, I didn't think about that part, but it definitely felt like it was healing.
0: And it's fiction, so you never know what really happened.
21: Yeah, exactly.
0: Kind of a good. And also, you're just being a good mother. You want to protect, you know, your kids obviously are still going to have, you may not have a relationship with this man, but your kids will. So,
21: exactly.
0: Yeah, that's really interesting. But it's just to go back to what you said about the writing workshops at the Bridge for Women. I mean, it sounds like that was a way that you could really work through what was happening to you and really kind of get to the other side.
21: Yes, exactly. It was healing, because, you know, I was sitting there, and even though I was making up these characters in my book, a lot of the voice is mine. Like, there are some little tidbits that the people that have been in domestic abuse situations, they'll probably resonate and hear a lot of themselves in a lot of the book. But I needed to do it fiction, because, you know, that way I was able to get a little crazy. I got a little rocky road. My vanilla personality got rocky road in the book.
0: You're like 31 flavors.
21: Yeah, exactly.
0: Coming at you.
21: Exactly.
0: Oh, my gosh. But that's important, too, that people see. I mean, that's what I was going to say about the Bridge for Women, that it's important for people who are currently in a horrible situation to see you and your co-founder, that you have gotten out and you have moved on and you're having a nice life now.
21: Yeah.
0: Just to see someone do it, or see someone who has done it, I think that's very powerful.
21: Yeah.
0: So it's the same with your book. So what do you wish you knew when you were first trying to get out of your marriage that you know now?
21: You know, it's funny. Like, I guess the thing that's important to know is first of all, everything you're doing, it's so fear-based and stuff like that. And it's so hard to think that things are going to get better, that everything can get fixed. It's not that even happens. It's kind of like knowing that everything's going to be okay through every stage that you're going through this, which it's hard to explain, you know, almost kind of like, you know, just taking everything day by day, and that's enough. You know, I remember when I was first going through it and I first got out, I got to my parents' house. I was blessed that, you know, some people don't have that. They're not fortunate enough to have, you know, their family to go to. I got to go back to my parents' house. And I remember for about a week, I just stayed in bed, and she was making me eat a cracker and a glass of water a day. And that was about all I can handle. And I didn't have anybody to talk to. My parents were high school sweethearts. I was very blessed to grow up in a Brady Bunch family. You know, even my cousin Tommy, we all saw each other 4 or 5 times a year, this big Italian family. So, I mean, a lot of his jokes, if people watch him, is about family. Most of it's true. My parents are Aunt Betsy and Uncle Bob, which he jokes about. But it's so hard when you're in this good family environment and then not have that. So I remember trying to get out of bed and I'm saying, I'm feeling so unworthy. I'm feeling so like whatever. I remember starting to write like lists that I can cross things off of, like get out of bed, brush your teeth, get dressed, and write these simple things down just so I can do it. So it's kind of like having somebody. I wish I knew somebody that was going through it then. That's, and again, this is why I came, because everybody around me in my world was in healthy relationships and they didn't understand what I was going through. They, you know, some of them were thinking, they tell me after the fact that how could it have been that bad? Because I never told them. So, you know, again, my brothers in healthy relationships, everybody. So to have, I wish that I had that person that could walk alongside with me and say they understood how I was feeling. And because it was almost worse that I was having to force the family to understand how bad it was, because they couldn't understand how they wouldn't have seen it, that we were so close.
0: Yes.
21: That makes sense.
0: Yes. And then you're so exhausted and wiped out. You're probably not the person who should be doing that explaining.
21: Exactly. Exactly.
0: Oh, boy. Yeah. It's really something. Well, I'm so glad to hear that you've started this organization. I'm afraid we're running out of time, believe it or not. But is there anything else that you would like to talk about before I let you go?
21: No, I really appreciate Carrie having me here and being able to tell everybody, because it is a resource, I think, like I said, I wish I had. So if they're in the situation and they go to thebridgeforwomen.org, again, if it's some, you know, call 911 if it's an emergency, and if there's something like, you know, that's not, we can't help with that, but we can help if you need someone to talk to. The biggest thing I want people to know is they can feel that they don't even know if they're in an abusive situation or not, but something's not right. They can call. This isn't somebody that, you know, if they're being physically hit, if they're feeling something's off and they need somebody to talk to, we will talk to anybody, because that's what we want to do, you know, and we're not saying we're therapists. We do have therapists that we're working with. We are peers that have been through it and just want to acknowledge that you're not going crazy. We can walk beside you.
0: That's great. Okay. Thank you. All right. We have been speaking with Lorian Papa, co-founder of The Bridge for Women, which is a new organization in Southwest Florida that provides support for survivors of domestic abuse. She's also the author of the new novel, Swing State. Thank you for being here today, Lorian.
21: Thank you so much for having me. I appreciate it.
0: This is Gulf Coast Life, and I'm your host, Carrie Barber. 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

0: This is Southwest Florida in Focus. Coming up, we're sifting through some of the confusion before you head to the polls. We look back on the history of Florida's closed primary system and why some are arguing for it to be more open. The buses have rolled out and the new school year begins throughout Southwest Florida. We'll learn more about the toll school vouchers are taking on the public school system. And a path towards greener pastures comes down to voters. A sprawling bike and nature trail's financial future will be decided at the ballot box. Hello, I'm Teddy Byrne. Thank you for joining us. Florida's primary elections are just 1 week today, and some voters are realizing after receiving their mail-in ballot, it's a closed primary system. In Florida, registered voters can only vote in the primary contest that matches their voter registration. Unless there are no other candidates, the winner will have to face in the general election. In recent years, Florida has seen an influx of residents from states that have less restrictive systems garnering who can vote in primary elections. And they may find Florida's system a bit confusing. WGCU host and reporter John Davis is with us today to help explain Florida's system, how it came about, and the main arguments for and against changing it. Now, John, the closed primary system is older than many people might realize. How far back does it go?
1: Well, here in Florida, it goes back to 1913. That's when they adopted a law creating a system where, you know, only registered Republicans vote in Republican primaries and vice versa for Democrats. But this was long before the modern, you know, Republican versus Democratic system that we have now. I mean, this was a system that was adopted during the progressive era. It was really more about party integrity at the time. So imagine even before we had primary elections, it was officials within the Republican and Democratic parties who would choose who their nominees for different political contests were going to be in conferences or caucuses. So when they started letting voters choose who the party's nominee was going to be, you know, you can understand how letting just any voter, regardless of party affiliation, would feel untenable. That law did remain on the books, but it really kind of became codified in 1968. And that's when Florida adopted a new constitution. And this was replacing an outdated constitution from 1885. But in that constitution, and this is the one that we have now, it set up the election system that we have now in the current, you know, closed primary system. Now, by the end of the 20th century, Florida was kind of one of just a small number of states that still used primary elections this way, had this restrictive closed system. And then in 1998, voters approved a constitutional amendment called the Universal Primary Amendment. And this opened the completely closed primary system to what we actually have today, where let's say you're a registered Republican and there are no Republicans in that race, then or any other candidates in that race, regardless of party affiliation, you would still get to have a voice in that primary, even though no candidates of your party affiliation were in it. And again, that's the system that we have now.
0: All right. So then what are the arguments for maybe possibly opening up the primaries or maybe for just keeping it closed?
1: So I think the major argument for keeping it the way it is now is that basically this idea that Republicans should choose the Republican nominee and Democrats should choose the Democratic nominee. Supporters of the current system also point out that opening up primaries could open up the election system to what is called raiding. And I'll just give you an example. Let's say you have five Republican candidates that are competing for the nomination. You know, Democratic voters could theoretically then vote in the Republican they think is the weakest and would have the least chance of defeating the Democrat. I don't think that argument is that strong because people already do a version of that today. Like if you are a Democrat and you live in a heavily Republican area, there are people who will choose to register with the party that they don't actually agree with just so that they can have a greater say in the elections of officials that are going to be, you know, governing them. As far as arguments to open up the primaries, you know, basically the idea is that this is a taxpayer-funded process for determining our elected officials, and as many eligible voters as possible should have a say in that process. And this is where we get into the strongest argument of how independent voters are really disenfranchised from this process. That's because, you know, if you're not registered Republican or Democrat, there's much less on your primary ballot that you're going to be able to vote on. And the number of independents in Florida as people become more disenfranchised with the Republican and Democratic parties means that this is a much larger voter bloc. Like back in 2000, the number of NPA registered voters in Florida made up about 15.5% of the overall electorate. Today, it's nearly a quarter. Today, it's close to 25%. So there's a lot more people who are not getting to have a say in these primary political contests today than there were even just a quarter century ago.
0: And then one of the biggest arguments against maintaining the current system is the write-in loophole. Now, what exactly is that?
1: So with the system we have now, let's say you only have Republicans running for a race. There are no Democrats. That would mean that that would open up the primary under the current system that we have. But if you have a write-in candidate who then qualifies, now the primary becomes closed again because whoever wins that primary is going to face a competitor in the general election. Now, this came out of a 2000 interpretation written by then Secretary of State Katherine Harris, where she basically stated, if there is a write-in candidate, the way we interpret the law means that closes the primary again. And so what this creates is a system that really seems to benefit incumbents. In Florida, lawmakers tend not to want to fix this system because they benefit from it. And I'm not talking Republicans over Democrats. In more left-leaning, state legislative districts, the opposite is true. Democrats will use the write-in loophole to their benefit. It's not... Both parties do it, is what I'm saying. But there is a growing movement to address and change that system. There's organizations generally led by independent voters who, again, want to have a greater say. And they're actually holding a press conference this coming Thursday afternoon to bring more attention to the system and the disenfranchisement of independent voters. But as far as any change getting made, I don't see the legislature doing that anytime soon. I think if that's going to happen, it's going to be through the citizen ballot initiative.
0: John Davis, thank you so much for joining us.
1: Thanks.
0: So as we continue to count down to the 2026 Florida primary elections, you can follow our in-depth coverage by visiting our website, wgcu.org. Well, coming up, ensuring safe passage for any student looking to get to school on time. The new technology giving school buses added protection while on the road.
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0: Welcome back to Southwest Florida in Focus. You might have noticed on your morning commute, the big yellow buses are back in motion as kids wrap up their summer break and head back to school. On Monday, Charlotte, DeSoto, Glades, Hendry, and Okeechobee all returned back to the classroom. And Tuesday, it was Lee and Collier's turn to get back in session. WGCU's Eileen Kelly has more on how the state is preparing for the new school year.
7: Before the first school bell rang, or buses roared to life, Governor Ron DeSantis and the new selection to be the Florida Commissioner of Education stopped by the Tortuga Elementary School Library in Lehigh Acres to ask the age-old question, where did time go?
8: I'm in Dunedin. I went to Dunedin Middle School, Dunedin High School, right? It just was what it was. There may have been some things back in the 90s where maybe there was a program or two that you could do. I was in Pinellas County, and it may have been a little different somewhere. But now the norm is school districts know they got to compete for parents.
7: DeSantis was joined by Henry Mack, the newly minted Florida Commissioner of Education. Mack is a longtime educator who briefly worked for the Trump administration as the Assistant Secretary of Labor. Before that, he was the state chancellor of workforce education.
9: The start of the school year is also a time to set goals. Riding high on the district's recent gains in a state ranking system, Lee Superintendent Denise Carlin announced her ambitious goal of moving up a ranking from a B-rated district to an A.
10: J. Colin English 2 years ago was a D-rated school. Now they're an A. We are so proud of our students, our teachers, and our staff that have worked really diligently to improve what's happening here for education in Lee County.
9: Lee's ranking this year showed the most gains it had in 10 years. For the first time in a very long time, there were no schools that received a D grade, and no school received a failing grade either. For WGCU News, this is Eileen Kelly.
0: So for more on the outlook for the 2026-27 academic year, I'm joined by Andrew Spahr, president of the Florida Education Association. So thank you for joining me today.
11: Absolutely. Thank you for having me.
0: So now this year, the Florida state budget reached near record high per student funding, around $30 billion. But the FEA has said that doesn't match with the rise in inflation. So how far off is the actual base student allocation from where you believe it should be?
11: Well, if you look at our funding here in the state of Florida and our base student allocation and our funding per student, we rank about 43rd in the nation at best. And we're one of the wealthiest states in the nation. And our raise this year in funding for our schools was less than 2%. And when you look at what inflation costs are, closing in on around 4% now, I believe, clearly our districts are struggling. And you don't have to look too far. You see it in districts all over the state. They are eliminating positions, eliminating course offerings, increasing class size, all in an effort to try to balance the budget. So what we have called on the legislature for several years now is to increase the per student funding by $1,000 per student for at least 7 years to move Florida from near the bottom in the nation to top 10 in the nation. Why not lead the nation in an investment in the future of our state? Why not lead the nation in making sure that our students are getting the education they deserve and need?
0: Now, one of the programs that did receive additional funding was the school voucher program. I believe they received about $4.5 billion. Now, these funds could have otherwise been worked into the public school system. So what impact is happening as the school vouchers are getting some of these fundings that could otherwise go to other educational outlets?
11: Yeah, I mean, when you look at the school voucher program, it's going to close in on nearly $5 billion being diverted away from Florida's public schools to these unaccountable voucher programs. You know, Florida's public schools must follow 1,408 pages of laws. The voucher program, like a dozen pages, like 12, literally, that they have to follow. And it's mostly just making sure that the people they're hiring go through background checks. In our public schools, rightfully so, we demand that teachers meet a minimum standard, that they must be certified, that they must have a degree, that they must meet certain academic standards in order to teach in our schools, where in private schools, quite honestly, someone could teach there and not even have a high school degree and be called a teacher. And none of that has to be communicated to parents. So for us, it's about fairness. It's about transparency. It's about accountability with what happens with taxpayer dollars. And I'll add this as well. About 15% of Florida students now get a voucher. Most of them are students who have never been in our public schools. Yet nearly 25% of funding for schools goes to that voucher program. The number's a mismatch. The voucher program is getting more per student than our public schools.
0: Well, and as that voucher system grows, it seems to be impacting enrollment. I know in Lee County alone, I believe it declined by 2,000 students this upcoming school year. Is this a trend then you see continuing? And how do public schools then react to this and hope to get their own enrollment numbers up?
11: Well, let's look at the enrollment numbers because there's a few factors coming into play here. Number one, birth rates are down in the United States of America, so there are less students who would be naturally coming into the education system. Number two, more and more families are moving out of the state of Florida because they cannot afford to live here. There was just a report that came out saying that Florida is one of the most expensive states for families. In fact, Miami across the coast is the most expensive city to live in in the nation right now when it comes to housing costs. So when you put all of those factors together and then, yes, add in some of the so-called school choice options, which are diverting students from the schools intentionally by misleading them, by putting money out there to lure people away from the public schools, you see, obviously, an enrollment decline. But it's not all vouchers. It's a combination of things. And we should be honest about what's happening to education in the state of Florida.
0: So are there any changes for the upcoming school year you think parents should be aware of? Or are there ways they can be more proactive to maybe ensure that their public school development has a thriving school year?
11: Yeah, listen, we all as parents want the best for our kids. We want our kids to get the best possible education. And for that to happen, there needs to be transparency, there needs to be accountability, and there needs to be fairness across all platforms in which education is offered. And so what I want to encourage everyone to consider is there's a primary coming up. Vote in the primary. That's where most school board elections are going to be decided. And vote for school board members who are going to support your neighborhood public schools. We need strong public schools in every community to ensure that that community is able to thrive, both socially and economically speaking. And so we've got to make sure we elect the right people in the primary. And then again, in the November election, let's make sure that we're asking everyone who runs for office, are they going to support our public schools? Are they going to make sure that our students are getting that constitutional required education that they deserve and need? And if someone is not willing to step up and step out and speak up on behalf of our students and our families, then we shouldn't be putting them in office.
0: Well, Mr. Spahr, thank you for taking the time to speak with us today.
11: I appreciate you having me here, and I hope everyone's having a great start to the school year.
0: Aside from the changes that are coming with the new academic year, this is also a time for a roadside reminder. According to a survey from the Florida Department of Education, there were more than 10,500 illegal passes of school buses during the 2025-26 school year. That included over 3,500 bus crashes. WGCU's Dana Harpster shares how Lee County officials are raising the stop sign to make sure all morning commutes are a safe one.
12: School buses on the road mean an increased focus on student safety. A big
11: of our students and our families, then we shouldn't be putting them in office.
0: Well, Mr. Spahr, thank you for taking the time to speak with us today.
11: I appreciate you having me here, and I hope everyone's having a great start to the school year.
0: Aside from the changes that are coming with the new academic year, this is also a time for a roadside reminder. According to a survey from the Florida Department of Education, there were more than 10,500 illegal passes of school buses during the 2025-26 school year. That included over 3,500 bus crashes. WGCU's Dana Harpster shares how Lee County officials are raising the stop sign to make sure all morning commutes are a safe one.
12: School buses on the road mean an increased focus on student safety. A big part of that.

0: to make sure all morning commutes are a safe one.
1: School buses on the road mean an increased focus on student safety. A big part of that is up to drivers of other vehicles who must remember to stop when bus lights are on and the arm goes down. Here's Lee County Superintendent Denise Carlin.
2: So here's a simple but important reminder as our buses head back out. When you see that stop arm come out and those red lights start flashing, it means you must stop. The only exclusion to this is when there is a 5-foot-wide raised median between you and the bus. And if you're not sure whether you should, just stop.
1: Plenty of people did not stop last school year, and it resulted in plenty of citations. Last December, the school district started using Bus Patrol, which uses cameras to record vehicles that violate those bus safety regulations. Those cameras transmit the record to law enforcement, resulting in tickets that run $225 each.
2: Since we first deployed Bus Patrol, the total number of approved citations is 30,232 in our first school year.
1: Sheriff Carmine Marcino stresses that this isn't a fundraiser for law enforcement. It's all about the safety of school children.
3: These numbers are more than stats. Every violation represents a child that could have, God forbid, been hit by a car. Their life could have been taken.
1: And apparently, anyone cited isn't likely to do it again, says the school district's chief of safety, security, and fleet operations, David Newland.
4: 90% of drivers who are cited never do it again. That change in behavior means safer roads around every one of our bus stops.
1: Donnie Wolf of Bus Patrol reinforces that the system is working.
5: We measure violations per bus per day. And since December and the inception of the program to May, which is the last full busy month of school, we saw a reduction of 30%. So I ask all of you, help us amplify the message that this is a zero tolerance county for illegal school bus passing.
1: For any drivers who become frustrated because suddenly there are school buses to navigate again, Newland has some reassurance.
4: Buses and drop-off lanes will be busier than normal on the opening days. We will have extra police presence out there and principals and out helping direct traffic to keep things moving and families safe in the routine for the first 2 weeks.
1: The other question parents may have about school buses is getting children to school on time. Once again, here's Superintendent Denise Carlin.
2: Last year, we got our on-time arrivals up to 98%. And this year, we're only going to improve upon that. We want 100% of our buses on time. And when buses are running late, it impedes our ability to have students in their seat ready to go.
1: One of the people responsible for that is Farah Ellis, who's been a school bus driver for 10 years. She drives elementary and high school students. She was surprised at the number of violations.
6: You do see a lot of drivers blowing through the stop signs. It's gotten a little bit better, but they still do it. And you can see them now maybe hearing about it or either receiving a ticket and they pay more attention to it than they did before.
1: For WGCU News, this is Dana Harpster.
0: Here's another fun fact from the WGCU newsroom. If you're curious why majority of school buses are yellow, the man to thank is Dr. Frank Sear. According to the Smithsonian, he proposed a single standard color during a national teachers' conference in 1939. The color created uniformity and helped distinguish school buses from other vehicles on the road. It also makes the black lettering pop, adding additional safety measures. For more education facts, you can visit our website, wgcu.org. And after the break, the funding for two major projects are coming down to the voters in next week's primaries. We break down the costs that come with rebuilding infrastructure and bringing some greenery to Southwest Florida.
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1: Welcome back to Southwest Florida in Focus. Voters in two cities in Southwest Florida will decide on August 18th whether to raise taxes on themselves to pay for major projects. People in Bonita Springs and Marco Island will vote on bond referendums, proposals to borrow money. And for more on this, WGCU's Mike Walcher is here to talk about these proposals and their costs.
2: Well, Teddy, let's start with Bonita Springs. It is a booming city with nearly 60,000 year-round residents, and voters will decide whether to allow the city to borrow $35 million with a 30-year payoff. Now, this money would go for a major recreational trail through the city. Most of the cash would go to the Trust for Public Lands to buy nearly 6 miles of the old abandoned Seminole Gulf Rail Line. Now, that purchase would be combined with money from Collier County and Estero to fund a nearly 12-mile trail for bicyclists and pedestrians. Now, Collier and Estero have committed their parts of the $60 million purchase price, and Bonita is the last element, the longest section, to make the tracks and this rail trail for public use a reality. But there's opposition. A man named Dave Jay has put out a lot of material online arguing that this trail will be a money pit for Bonita. The Trust for Public Lands, the City Council, and Bonita have argued many of the claims against the referendum are false or exaggerated. Also, a group called Friends of Birch, Friends of the Bonita Estero Rail Trail, has been most active for actually several years in general support of this idea. And the city says approval would mean an extra $57 a year in taxes for a home with a taxable value of $440,000. So voters decide 50% plus one for approval or defeat of that plan. Now, the other referendum goes before voters in Marco Island, $23 million to improve traffic infrastructure, specifically to replace two of the older bridges, primarily Caxambas. It is showing some cracks, and the city says badly needs replacement. Also, another nearby bridge, Goldenrod, would be replaced with the money, and the money would be used to repair three other bridges and then repave some roads that badly need a new surface, according to city engineers. Bond payoff, 20 years, and transportation officials say Marco needs something like $50 to $60 million for road and bridge improvements. $23 million, at least, would be a start. The city council in Marco in the past has considered tax increases to pay for these improvements, but a lot of opposition popped up, and that convinced the council to let the people decide yes or no. The cost of approval would be roughly $55 to $60 a year on a home valued for taxes at $580,000. Approval or rejection, again, requiring 50% plus one.
1: Now, Mike, what would it mean if one or both of these bond referendums failed at the polls?
2: Well, certainly on Marco Island, the result would be that the city will have to ask for grants from the state or local, national governments to try to get money to do these projects. And trying to get that extra money, that could be pretty dicey given everything happening in the economy and with budgets nationally and statewide. In Bonita Springs, well, it would kind of be back to the drawing board, and Bonita would have to say, somebody out there have $30 million. Okay, that's going to be a tough one. The city council is saying if it is voted down after all the time that's been put into this, some council members have said we're going to have to move on and address other issues if it's a no vote. But a lot of people would try to find other ways to salvage. That's a lot of money to come up with, though.
1: It is, and certainly something to keep an eye on before next Tuesday's primaries.
2: Yep, we'll have all the results. That'll be most interesting.
1: All right, well, thank you for joining us.
2: Okay.
1: Well, coming up on our next program, an invasion hits the shores of Sanibel. How a growing coyote population is threatening this year's sea turtle nesting season. Well, thank you for joining us. Make sure you visit WGCU.org, where you'll find all of our stories. We look forward to seeing you here again on Southwest Florida in Focus.
0: 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Thank you.

0: control. And, you know, that's not a selfless gesture. They mean under the control of the Communist Party. So, you know, on the one hand, that can be unsettling because it means, okay, well, what are they going to do with it? On the other hand, it means that they're more inclined to regulate and impose guardrails to prevent it from running out of control and beginning to threaten systems that it doesn't want to be vulnerable.
1: Well, I need to reintroduce you again. If you're just joining us, my guest is Evan Osnos, a staff writer for The New Yorker, and his latest article is titled "The Future Made in China." We'll be right back. This is Fresh Air.
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1: This is Fresh Air. Let's get back to my interview with Evan Osnos, a staff writer for The New Yorker. His latest article is titled "The Future Made in China." The subtitle of your article, "The Future Made in China," is "Beijing is competing with the U.S. for tech supremacy. Who wins will have huge political implications." What are those political implications, do you think?
0: One of the things we know from history is that a country that masters the technology of its time can make a big jump in its influence around the world. Take, for example, in the 18th century, you had the United Kingdom master steam technology, the idea that you could run factories from steam. And all of a sudden, that gave them a huge leg up. In the 19th and 20th century, the United States mastered things like the assembly line, and that gave the United States a big leg up against other countries. Right now, China, which is very aware of that history, they often talk very explicitly about it. They say, we missed out on that industrial revolution. And we missed out, in fact, on the information revolution, which was, you know, dreamt up in Silicon Valley. They said, we're not going to miss out on the AI revolution. And so they're trying very hard to master it. Xi Jinping calls technology one of the great battlefields of international relations. And I think in practical terms, what it means is we already see the effect. If you go to a place like Nepal today, you know, a country that has its own domestic politics, there are activists there that are calling for things the government may not want. And there was a photo that was leaked from a police station in Nepal that showed this huge bank of screens, of surveillance cameras. And beneath that big bank of screens, it said, courtesy of the Ministry of Public Security of China. So China is using its technology as a diplomatic instrument, going out around the world and saying, we will give you the technology to allow you to stay in power. And that's a form of power that that it didn't have even a few years ago.
1: You quote a retired senior colonel in the People's Liberation Army of China as telling you that common sense says countries rise and fall in cycles. But this colonel thinks Americans have lost that historical awareness. And he says, Americans have been so strong for so long that every American believes I'm a member of the strongest nation on earth. Do you think that's an accurate observation, that Americans are so used to being like the global leader and the global dominant power that they're not noticing that America is losing its standing?
0: I think it was true until perhaps a few years ago. I do think there was a feeling for many years after the end of the Cold War that we had prevailed in that giant struggle, you know, what was sometimes called the end of history, that this had proved that the United States system was superior and that we would be able to govern and preside as long as we made smart choices. I think that feeling has dissipated over the last decade or so. And now there is a much more active

0: 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And from the estate of Joan B. Kroc, whose bequest serves as an enduring investment in the future of public radio and seeks to help NPR be the model for high-quality journalism in the 21st century.
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4: 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We'll have some scattered thunderstorms this afternoon and this evening, but nothing that's really going to cool things down. 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
1: Live from WGCU News at 4:44, I'm Mark Garber. Aside from the changes that are coming with the new academic year, this is also a time for a roadside reminder. According to a survey from the Florida Department of Education, there were more than 10,500 illegal passes of school buses during the 2025-26 school year. WGCU education reporter Dana Harpster explains how Lee County officials are raising the stop sign to make sure all morning commutes and afternoon ones, too, are a safe one.
2: School buses on the road mean an increased focus on student safety. A big part of that is up to drivers of other vehicles who must remember to stop when bus lights are on and the arm goes down. Here's Lee County Superintendent Denise Carlin.
3: So here's a simple but important reminder as our buses head back out. When you see that stop arm come out and those red lights start flashing, it means you must stop. The only exclusion to this is when there is a 5-foot-wide raised median between you and the bus. And if you're not sure whether you should, just stop.
2: Plenty of people did not stop last school year, and it resulted in plenty of citations. Last December, the school district started using Bus Patrol, which uses cameras to record vehicles that violate those bus safety regulations. Those cameras transmit the record to law enforcement, resulting in tickets that run $225 each.
3: Since we first deployed Bus Patrol, the total number of approved citations is 30,232 in our first school year.
2: Sheriff Carmine Marcino stresses that this isn't a fundraiser for law enforcement. It's all about the safety of school children.
4: These numbers are more than stats. Every violation represents a child that could have, God forbid, been hit by a car. Their life could have been taken.
2: And apparently, anyone cited isn't likely to do it again, says the school district's chief of safety, security, and fleet operations, David Newland.
5: 90% of drivers who are cited never do it again. That change in behavior means safer roads around every one of our bus stops.
2: Donnie Wolf of Bus Patrol reinforces that the system is working.
6: We measure violations per bus per day, and since December and the inception of the program to May, which is the last full busy month of school, we saw a reduction of 30%. So I ask all of you, help us amplify the message that this is a zero tolerance county for illegal school bus passing.
2: For any drivers who become frustrated because suddenly there are school buses to navigate again, Newland has some reassurance.
5: Buses and drop-off lanes will be busier than normal on the opening days. We will have extra police presence out there and principals and out helping direct traffic to keep things moving and families safe in the routine the first 2 weeks.
2: The other question parents may have about school buses is getting children to school on time. Once again, here's Superintendent Denise Carlin.
3: Last year, we got our on-time arrivals up to 98%. And this year, we're only going to improve upon that. We want 100% of our buses on time. And when buses are running late, it impedes our ability to have students in their seat ready to go.
2: One of the people responsible for that is Farah Ellis, who's been a school bus driver for 10 years. She drives elementary and high school students. She was surprised at the number of violations.
7: You do see a lot of drivers blowing through the stop signs. It's gotten a little bit better, but they still do it. And you can see them now maybe hearing about it or either receiving a ticket and they pay more attention to it than they did before.
2: For WGCU News, this is Dana Harpster.
1: Marine biologists asking for public's help learning about small-toothed sawfish in southwest Florida waters. WGCU senior environmental reporter Tom Bayless has the story.
8: The Peace and Caloosahatchee Rivers contain some of the nation's most important nursery habitats for the endangered small-toothed sawfish. The strange-looking fish, with the hedge-trimmer-like saw extending out from their heads, rely on that ever-changing mixing zone in the tidally affected rivers. It's where saltwater and freshwater ratios are just right. Still, finding them is not easy. And since very little is known about sawfish, scientists at the Florida Fish and Wildlife Conservation Commission have started a research effort to learn more. Once a common sight off Florida's coastline, sawfish have been unintentionally overfished. Their long saws, called rostra, are easily tangled in fishing gear. Plus, the saw portion of the fish has become a trophy. So the commission is asking for the public's help. If you catch one, note the details before you let it go. The biologists want to know the date and time people caught or saw the fish, its estimated length, the water's depth, and any other relevant or interesting details. See WGCU.org for a link to the website to report the sighting. For WGCU News, I'm Tom Bayless. Sawfish have been unintentionally overfished. Their long saws, called rostra, are easily tangled in fishing gear. Plus, the saw portion of the fish has become a trophy. So the commission is asking for the public's help. If you catch one, note the details before you let it go. The biologists want to know the date and time people caught or saw the fish, its estimated length, the water's depth, and any other relevant or interesting details. See WGCU.org for a link to the website to report the sighting. For WGCU News, I'm Tom Bayless.
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1: Live from WGCU News at 5:44, I'm Mark Garber. Next Tuesday is primary election day, and voters in two cities in southwest Florida will decide whether to raise taxes on themselves to pay for major projects. People in both Bonita Springs and Marco Island will vote on bond referenda, proposals to borrow money. WGCU reporter Mike Walcher joins WGCU's Southwest Florida In Focus host Teddy Byrne to talk about these proposals and their costs.
2: Bonita Springs, a booming city with nearly 60,000 year-round residents, and voters will decide whether to allow the city to borrow $35 million with a 30-year payoff. Now, this money would go for a major recreational trail through the city. Most of the cash would go to the Trust for Public Lands to buy nearly 6 miles of the old abandoned Seminole Gulf Rail Line. Now, that purchase would be combined with money from Collier County and Estero to fund a nearly 12-mile trail for bicyclists and pedestrians. Now, Collier and Estero have committed their parts of the $60 million purchase price, and Bonita is the last element, the longest section, to make the tracks and this rail trail for public use a reality. But there's opposition. A man named Dave Jay has put out a lot of material online arguing that this trail will be a money pit for Bonita. The Trust for Public Lands, the City Council, and Bonita have argued many of the claims against the referendum are false or exaggerated. Also, a group called Friends of BERT, Friends of the Bonita Estero Rail Trail, has been most active for actually several years in general support of this idea. And the city says approval would mean an extra $57 a year in taxes for a home with a taxable value of $440,000. So voters decide, 50% plus one for approval or defeat of that plan. Now, the other referendum goes before voters in Marco Island. $23 million to improve traffic infrastructure, specifically to replace two of the older bridges, primarily Caxambas. It is showing some cracks, and the city says badly needs replacement. Also, another nearby bridge, Goldenrod, would be replaced with the money. And the money would be used to repair three other bridges and then repave some roads that badly need a new surface, according to city engineers. Bond payoff, 20 years, and transportation officials say Marco needs something like $50 to $60 million for road and bridge improvements. $23 million at least would be a start. The city council on Marco in the past has considered tax increases to pay for these improvements, but a lot of opposition popped up, and that convinced the council to let the people decide yes or no. The cost of approval would be roughly $55 to $60 a year on a home valued for taxes at $580,000. Approval, rejection, again, requiring 50% plus one.
3: Now, Mike, what would it mean if one or both of these bond referendums failed at the polls?
2: Well, certainly on Marco Island, the result would be that the city will have to ask for grants from the state or local, national governments to try to get money to do these projects. And trying to get that extra money, that could be pretty dicey given everything happening in the economy and with budgets nationally and statewide. In Bonita Springs, well, it would kind of be back to the drawing board, and Bonita would have to say, is somebody out there have $30 million? Okay, that's going to be a tough one. The city council is saying if it is voted down after all the time that's been put into this, some council members have said we're going to have to move on and address other issues if it's a no vote. But a lot of people would try to find other ways to salvage. That's a lot of money to come up with, though.
1: That's WGCU's reporter Mike Walcher with Southwest Florida In Focus host Teddy Byrne. Just a program note that in about 40 minutes at 6:30, you can watch Southwest Florida In Focus, a brand new one. You can do that also every night at 6:30 on WGCU TV, immediately followed by a rebroadcast here on WGCU at 7 o'clock. And more important election information is on the WGCU app and at WGCU.org. The American Red Cross has declared a national emergency blood shortage that includes Southwest Florida. Laura Rosen of the Naples Comprehensive Health Community Blood Center says that many people mistakenly think they aren't allowed to donate.
4: Most people don't realize that they're able to give. If they're on a certain medication, a lot of the common ones like blood pressure, cholesterol, aspirin, those are all fine. We have a lot of people that are on testosterone therapy and their doctors want them to donate anyway. And so that's really beneficial for certain segments of the population.
1: Rosen adds that there's something new. Donors can even track when their blood donation is helping others. And also that it's painless.
4: It's a quick pinch and then it doesn't hurt the rest of the time. And you get a really nice thank you gift. The biggest reward for me is knowing I'm helping three people. And because I'm on the portal, I get notices when my blood is being sent to the hospital for a patient, which is amazing.
1: Find out how you can donate and when the Bloodmobile will be in your neighborhood with the WGCU app and at WGCU.org. Marketplace is coming up in 20 minutes on WGCU with all the day's business news. It is hot, a heat index of 102 right now with a heat advisory in effect until 7 o'clock. And scattered thunderstorms expected this evening.
5: 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I'm Juana Summers.
6: And I'm Elsa Chang. A magnitude 7.5.
4: It doesn't hurt the rest of the time. And you get a really nice thank you gift. The biggest reward for me is knowing I'm helping three people. And because I'm on the portal, I get notices when my blood is being sent to the hospital for a patient, which is amazing.
1: 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Marketplace is coming up in 20 minutes on WGCU with all the day's business news. It is hot, a heat index of 102 right now with a heat advisory in effect until 7 o'clock. And scattered thunderstorms expected this evening.
5: It's All Things Considered from NPR News. I'm Juana Summers.
6: And I'm Elsa Chang. A magnitude 7.4 earthquake struck Colombia early this week, killing

0: Not all string quartets are created equal. Some groups play it safe, performing standard repertoire straight off the page. Others, like the New York-based Public Quartet, walk on the wilder side. Rhythm Nation is the title of the Public Quartet's new album, and as our reviewer, NPR's Tom Heisinga, notes, the band's musical appetite, which includes improvisation, is all over the place.
1: Literally all over, like in the West African country of Mali. That's music by Fode Lasana Djabate. He originally wrote it for his own instrument, the balafon, a type of marimba with buzzing gourd resonators. This string quartet arrangement makes for an effervescent Afro-Western cocktail. The Public Quartet has always been agile and adventurous. In 2016, they improvised live on TV as a soundtrack for the presidential debate between Hillary Clinton and Donald Trump. These days, they're asking composers to write for them, like Eddie Venegas, the Venezuelan violinist whose Cachumbambeando Enclave is a groove-laden showcase.

0: Coming up.
1: People still do buy CDs and cassettes that have books on them.
0: Well, that's a relief, huh? First, though, let's do the numbers. Dow Industrial's down 21 points, basically flat, 53,770. The NASDAQ increased 143 points, more than 0.5%, finished at 26,588. S&P 500 up 20 points, 0.2%, 7,748. Other price changes in today's inflation report: gas up more than 24% year on year, clothing up almost 4%, new vehicles up about 0.5%, used cars and trucks, though, down nearly 2%. Chevron shares were flat. Shell shares, say that 10 times fast. Shell shares. See? Dipped almost 0.5%. 0.5% is another way to say that. You're listening to Marketplace.
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0: This is Marketplace. I'm Kai Rizdahl. The trials and tribulations of would-be homebuyers in this economy are well known. High prices, high rates, low supply. What if, though, there was a less daunting option than having to buy a whole house? Well, problem meets solution. There's a new breed of real estate startup offering would-be buyers a way to get a foot in the proverbial door by buying a share of a property, fractional home ownership, it's called. As Marketplace's Amy Scott reports, there are different models of that idea, and there are different trade-offs, too.
5: Eddie Hanline and his wife bought their first house in Durham, North Carolina in 2020, back when mortgage interest rates were super low. Then, as the years passed, with their family growing, along with two small businesses they'd started, they realized they needed more space. But the market had changed.
6: With the increase in the interest rates and having, you know, such a good interest rate on our current house, it was a tough sell.
5: That's when they found out about a company called Acre Homes that would buy a house on their behalf in cash. They found a bigger place in a suburb of Raleigh. Hanline put 5% down and makes a monthly payment to Acre, comparable to what he would have paid for a mortgage. But he saved about $100,000 in upfront costs, money he could instead invest in advertising, staff, and software for his business.
6: You know, investing in all of those things would have taken a backseat to qualifying for a mortgage.
5: At the end of 3 years, they can buy Acre out, renew for another term, or walk away with 50% of any appreciation in the home's value. Acre's co-founder and COO, Pete Crawford, says it's a way to build some wealth, if home values go up, without all the costs of home ownership and less of the risk if prices fall.
7: They don't have any transaction costs. The major maintenance of the home is on us, and they have this option to purchase the home later or to walk away. And in either case, they get to participate in that appreciation.
5: So far, Acre Homes is just available in the Carolinas and Georgia, but it's one of a handful of startups offering a form of fractional home ownership. With Jubilee Homes, customers can buy a house but rent the underlying land. Founder and CEO Brian Elbogen says the model is a new twist on an old idea. Land leases are common in Hawaii and Baltimore and in mobile home parks. And many people already pool their resources with others to buy a stake in the American dream.
8: About 20% of people today co-buy a property with someone that's not their immediate spouse. It could be a family member, it could be a friend, it could be an investor.
5: Jubilee Homes started operating in California earlier this year and has since expanded to Colorado, Texas, Florida, and seven other states. Customers get a 99-year lease on the land. The rent goes up 3% a year after an agreed-upon term. They have the option to buy Jubilee out at any time. And if they decide to sell instead, they share the appreciation or loss, if the price falls, based on the original split.
8: If we bought 60% and you brought 40, you would own 40% of the total appreciation. If it was 60-40 the other way, you'd get 60%, so that we are winning and losing together.
5: Customers can paint the walls, build an addition, do whatever they want with the property. They also bear most of the cost: property taxes, insurance, maintenance. Jenny Schutz is a housing economist at Arnold Ventures, a national philanthropic organization. She says trade-offs like these are one reason fractional ownership hasn't really taken off.
9: There are versions of this that have been floating around for a long time. And I think part of the problem is when people buy a house, they want all of the upside.
5: And while shared ownership can offer people otherwise locked out of the market a way in, she says it's important for buyers to understand what they're giving up.
9: Particularly for people who aren't financially sophisticated or who feel like this is really their only option.
5: But for some, the trade-offs may be worth it. 2 years into his arrangement with Acre Homes, with interest rates still high, Eddie Hanlein says he's leaning towards renewing for another year or two. I'm Amy Scott for Marketplace.

0: I mean, again, they were the ones who made public that he was taking a different plane, and then they got angry that reporters asked about it. Mm. There is a world where there could have been an off-the-record conversation describing what was happening, where the press would then report it later, but would not have potentially jeopardized anybody. Mm-hmm. The reality is the press has a different job than they do. Our job is accountability. But presidents are also accountable to the public.
1: Mm-hmm.
0: And this is an administration that generally has not behaved that way. And in this instance, at least, it really worked at cross purposes for them.
1: Maggie Haberman, thank you so much.
0: Rachel, thanks for having me.
1: Maggie Haberman is a White House correspondent for The New York Times. On Tuesday evening, The Times reported that Secretary of State Marco Rubio, Treasury Secretary Scott Bessent, and Stephen Miller, the president's top domestic policy advisor, were all on board the decoy plane. Rubio had been aware of the threat that had kept President Trump off the plane, but it was unclear who else, if anyone, also knew. And at least some White House staff traveling on the plane were not aware.
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12: The Trump administration wants to change Head Start, cutting back on the requirements for small classes and teacher qualifications that have come to define the program. 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

0: This is Southwest Florida in Focus. Coming up, we're tracking the tropics as we approach peak hurricane season in the Atlantic. As the third named storm forms, we'll take a closer look at the tropical waves that have been developing in the past few days. It's a beachfront invasion. Coyotes wreaking some havoc on Sanibel Island as the predators put their marks on this year's turtle nesting season. And looking for light in the darkness. You're going to wake up early tomorrow, perhaps, to catch a glimpse of one of the premier astronomical events passing over our heads throughout the nighttime hours. Hello, everyone. I'm Mike Walcher. Thank you for joining us. We're approaching peak hurricane season, and developments are already brewing in the middle of the Atlantic. Earlier today, Cristobal became the third named storm of the season. Another system may follow this week, but the National Hurricane Center does not expect either to develop into anything serious. The water and wind relief from any storm could possibly help the growing heat conditions, kind of lessen that heat a bit, and also drought conditions. Nearly in the entire state of Florida is under a heat advisory. The National Weather Service saying an advisory is issued when it gets so hot, the temps and high humidity can make you sick. The water. To tell us more about the dangers of the heat as well as hurricane season, we're joined now by certified meteorologist Irene Sands from the Florida Public Radio Emergency Network. Irene, thanks so much for joining us again. I'd like to, I want to start with those heat advisories covering much of the state. Would you call this, it's just a hot spell, or is this the new normal that we're going to face and maybe even worse every single summer into the foreseeable future?
1: Well, it's a mixture of both. Both answers can be correct, and the mixture of both can also be correct. We are during the hottest period of the year, during the hottest weeks of the year, let's say naturally, right? But we tend to see more or hotter days, not only hotter days, but also hotter evenings. And the temperatures have definitely been really hot this last few weeks across Southwest Florida, including Southeast Florida. The entire Southeast Florida region has been under heat advisories. The entire state pretty much have had heat advisories on Tuesday and today. And just for perspective over here, the National Weather Service in Miami, which is the office that takes care of us here in Southwest Florida, has issued 28 heat advisories so far this year. For comparison purposes, in 2024, I'm sure many of you remember the year 2024, that summer that was just extremely hot across Central Florida. We had those periods of weeks on end with heat advisories. In effect, that year, 32 were issued in total. So we are trailing right behind it, and I would not be surprised if this year we surpass those 32 that were issued in 2024.
0: Yeah. Let's transition to storm season. I understand we have another batch of Saharan dust upon us. How much is that going to decrease our storm chances in South Florida?
1: Well, right now we do have a little bit of haze. We also have a high pressure system that has been just taking over the reins of our weather pattern. And this is what's causing the heat. As we have sinking air, the air, once it starts sinking, it warms. That's why we're experiencing these heat advisories across much of the state, including here in Southwest Florida. And then over the weekend, we had a little bit of hazy skies. Yes, Saharan dust. We've had different influxes of those plumes of Saharan dust moving our way. But what's really interesting is that during El Niño years, the wind shear tends to increase over certain regions in the Atlantic and in the Caribbean. In this case, this week and possibly even into next week, the Caribbean is invaded by wind shear. This is the change of wind direction as we go up in the atmosphere. So as the winds are stronger above a storm, it tends to prohibit the storm from having that natural development from strengthening. So we are watching those two tropical waves that are moving in from Africa. One could make it into the Caribbean, which would be really welcome for the islands in the Caribbean since they are experiencing a drought during El Niño years. We tend to see more drought conditions over the Caribbean and Central America. But the good thing is that it'll bring rain. But with the wind shear present, it's not going to allow the storm, if it forms, to be very strong. So they are going to get what they need out of it, which is the rain. Yeah. Now, once it's not going to pass the Caribbean, it's not going to get to us. So that those are good news for us here in Florida.
0: Yeah, right. That third storm, Cristobal, that's heading toward the other way, right? So that we don't worry about that. Well, let's get back. What do you feel? What are your feelings about the potential for a significant storm heading to South Florida in the fairly near future, maybe the next week or 10 days or so? Is it going to happen or not?
1: I don't think so. During the next 10 days, definitely, I wouldn't think so. We have this protector barrier in the Caribbean, and this is a time of year where we start to see more tropical waves coming in from Africa. Yes, we could always have something more homegrown, right? Something that it's born closer to land. And those we need to monitor always throughout the whole season. But as of now, conditions closer to home are calm. And we just continue to monitor. But right now, there's nothing that worries me, at least within the next week here closer to Florida.
0: Good. Great to hear that. Thanks, Irene.
1: Take care of the heat, though.
0: From the Florida Public Radio Emergency Network, thanks so much for talking with us.
1: Thank you. A pleasure to be here.
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0: Welcome back to Southwest Florida in Focus. Previously, we have introduced you to legal observers. Those are concerned citizens who track and monitor immigration enforcement activities. But they're also carving out time to assist immigrant families who've been impacted by immigration raids. As WGCU's Yeonju Park learned, that also meant preparing children and their parents as they got ready to head back to school this week.
7: Scissors, a ruler.
8: These volunteers in Fort Myers were on a back-to-school mission. In assembly line fashion, they filled backpacks with crayons, pencils, and notebooks. They filled their cars with the backpacks and clothes. Then they drove to apartments of immigrant families affected by ICE deportations. Joanne Baum says she felt compelled to be a part of it.
9: I can't just write letters, write postcards. I need to do something more. And so I got involved, and there's just such a big need here.
8: The volunteers arrived in the housing complex at almost the same time as an ice cream truck on this hot afternoon. They immediately gathered the children, buying a frozen dessert for each and letting them pick out a backpack. Meanwhile, the families queued up at the distribution line. Volunteers checked items off the list that contained clothing and shoe sizes of each family member. Cesar Pineda was the sole volunteer who could speak Spanish, so he guided the residents.
10: My mom is Italian, my dad is Venezuelan, so that's why I learned the Spanish, but I grew up in the Midwest in Chicago. So they need somebody to, you know, communicate with their, you know, their own language, the native language, and I'm able to do that.
8: Although Christmas is months away, for these families, the volunteers were like summer Santas. After the event, Joanne Baum reflected on why she thinks the immigrant community needs more assistance than ever before.
9: They are decimated by what ICE is doing and picking up people on the street, sometimes with papers, and sometimes you don't know where your relative has gone. And women are banding together and living together.
8: As Pineda listened to the stories of the immigrants' trials and tribulations, he felt inspired to continue his volunteer efforts.
10: Yes, right now I met a lady and her father get arrested by immigration, and she's taking care of two girls that are not her daughters. And she's responsible for two more, you know, kids to support. And to be honest with you, the way they are so grateful about everything that we're doing for them, that's beautiful.
8: For WGCU News, I'm Yeonju Park.
0: With the school year back in session, you can find additional education stories at WGCU.org. The beaches and waterways are big business for Southwest Florida. A report from FGCU's Lutger College of Business finds that coastal counties generated $9.2 million in tourist tax revenue, so-called bed taxes, this past April alone, with renourished beaches playing a major factor. However, threats to both flora and fauna are now affecting those same shores. On Sanibel, the coyote population has exploded, and it's directly impacting sea turtle nesting. According to the Sanibel Captiva Conservation Foundation, coyotes have destroyed nearly 200 nests on the islands. WGCU's Teddy Byrne learned of measures being made to keep these predators in check.
7: With us now is Tom Bayless, WGCU's senior environmental reporter. Tom, if we were to take a snapshot of the environmental stories in our area, what does that look like?
11: Well, let's start off with the Sanibel Captiva Conservation Foundation's efforts to stop coyotes from raiding the sea turtle nests on Sanibel Island. What the animals are after are the eggs. They're ready-made sources of energy just filled with concentrated fats, fatty acids, and protein. According to state data from last year, the beaches at each end of Sanibel and on Captiva Island are within the top dozen of all beaches monitored for nest depredation. And that's a polite way to say the coyotes are taking these hatchlings still developing in their shells. So biologists at the foundation are working to frustrate the coyotes into losing interest in the nest using decoys. One is matching the look of the real ones with four wooden stakes and the brightly colored tape strung between the four, but no eggy reward underneath. Turns out it's the coyotes that are frustrating the scientists. I talked with Lily Hepworth, a member of the Foundation Sea Turtle team, who told me the animals learn quickly to use their keen sense of smell to locate eggs buried in the sand and are now largely ignoring the decoys on Bowman's Beach.
12: So we picked this section because last year it had the highest depredation rate of all of the places between Sanibel and Captiva. Our goal with this was to oversaturate the beach with nests, and hopefully they would be digging into the decoys just about as much as the real nests, and their return of investment would be less, and hopefully they would not dig into the real nests at all.
13: Any early results on how they're working?
12: There was definitely more interactions with the decoys in the beginning when we first started, and it's kind of started to slow down. And they've just been getting the real nests and not messing so much with the decoys.
7: So, Tom, what's next? Certainly the foundation isn't just going to rest after almost half of their nests are being raided. What is going to be done to protect hatchlings as they try to survive?
11: Well, SCCF is not done. They will try new ideas during next year's nesting season. And they're getting significant financial help from the Sanibel City Council.
7: Now, in what way is that financial help coming?
11: The council recently voted to give the foundation $75,000 towards the hundreds of thousands the foundation spends on developing and testing ways to keep coyotes and other animals from the eggs, whether sea turtle or shorebird. And the council will help to pay for a coyote population study that will cost somewhere around $150,000.
7: So that just shows some of the efforts that are being put in to protect our local ecosystems. And that might have to happen now, as I understand we have a sargassum thing approaching. And this is those algae blooms that can create those smelly beach situations. And could they be potentially coming to our shores?
11: Well, there's several developments there. Despite fears that this summer's sargassum inundation would be worse than last year's record-setting beach-spoiling season, University of South Florida experts in that thick, floating seaweed now believe this year's peak has passed. Brian Barnes, lead scientist of the University of South Florida's Sargassum Watch System, said 2026 is now expected to land second all time for the tonnage of sargassum washing onto Southeast Florida and the Caribbean beaches daily. In recent summers, more than 70,000 tons of sargassum per day reached coastlines throughout the tropical regions of the North Atlantic, with the Caribbean among the hardest hit areas. Besides walking back this year's sargassum totals, Barnes and other researchers into the massive mats of floating seaweed are reporting a major new discovery. Some of the record bloom last summer survived in the Caribbean Sea and Gulf long enough to help produce the sargassum there this year. The remaining mats acted like seed stock, growing and breaking into new living pieces. That means the region may not always have to wait for a new crop to cross the Atlantic from the Sargasso Sea. If the pattern continues, the sargassum season could begin earlier, warning times could shrink, and one exceptionally bad year could perpetuate another heavy sargassum season the next summer. And that's bad news for the Caribbean and Southeast Florida resorts, already dealing with a daily onslaught of the stinky, thick seaweed that must be raked up by hand early every day before guests hit the beach.
7: Well, Tom, thank you for all of these environmental updates.
11: You're welcome.
0: And for more environmental stories from Tom Bayless, be sure to visit our website, wgcu.org. Well, this fall, WGCU is premiering a new documentary called Kimberley's Reef, an Underwater Living Laboratory. In preparation, we're revisiting some of the first dispatches of this artificial reef launched by Florida Gulf Coast University in 2023. In this dispatch, we get an understanding of all the research accomplished in the first 6 months of the site's deployment.
14: One of the main functions of an artificial reef is to attract fish for recreational purposes like fishing or diving. But one of the unique aspects of Kimberley's Reef is for experimentation, and the scientists and students at FGCU have a lot of questions in search of answers.
15: The entire Kimberley's Reef project is really an experiment in itself.
16: Because the water school is interdisciplinary, we're kind of approaching this from all different levels. So we're looking at the sediment, we're looking at the water, we're looking at the invertebrates, the stuff that's growing on the reef, and then we're looking at the fish, so kind of taking a whole ecosystem approach.
17: So artificial reefs go in the water, there's structure there, fish-like structure, because stuff grows on it. Small fish eat that stuff or hide in the stuff that grows on it. Bigger fish come eat them. We come for the bigger fish, we eat the bigger fish. So is that true? Does that actually happen? How does it happen? What rate does it happen? These are all questions that we don't know. So
15: it's been very interesting to see from the time that the bare cement blocks were first put in until now, how they were first colonized by small algae, and then other invertebrates began to colonize them, and we saw fish beginning to visit them. And it seems like every time we go out and visit the reef, we see more life colonizing it.
16: So we got a NOAA grant to do some preliminary research on Kim's Reef. And the overarching goal of the grant is to try to tie in changes in water quality and harmful algal blooms with the reef. And so thinking about like water discharge from the Coosahatchee.
17: The chemistry matters, the biology matters, the ecology matters. And then there's always the general water quality, right? So just general parameters, temperature, salinity, pH, dissolved oxygen. And then the whole other part is physics, right? So where do currents go? What happens when a hurricane does come? What happens when just a cold front comes? Like, what does that do? We don't know. But all of the things that we're measuring all have a big interaction together.
18: These are all questions that we're trying to answer with this. And getting this year of data that we've done, it's really going to help us see not only effects from the hurricane, but also these more long-term effects from the nutrients and all the other pollutants being discharged from the Coosawhatchee on the things that live on the bottom.
19: One thing in being out on the reef, doing the work we're doing out there right now, it's causing us to expand our thought process, and it's causing us to evolve what we think about Kimberley's Reef, what we think about our coastal ecosystems. And that's science and education in a way. You start getting curious. You say, huh, what about that? Oh, look at this. That's a really interesting thing that Kimberley's Reef presents, is this opportunity to move knowledge forward and curiosity forward.
0: And here's another ecological fact about Kimberley's Reef from the WGCU newsroom. In order to create a better research sample size, the 18 concrete culverts were arranged in six separate clusters. They're called villages, and they're spaced about 150 feet apart, so fish cannot overgraze one area. For more on the impact Kimberley's Reef is having on our local waterways, please visit WGCU.org. After the break, early risers are going to want to keep their eyes to the sky as the returning Perseid meteor shower is expected to dazzle with a showcase among the stars.
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24: Here in the U.S., measles is at a 35-year high. Half a world away, the Democratic Republic of the Congo is contending with the fastest-growing Ebola outbreak ever. This as the federal government injects doubt into vaccine science and global health aid from the U.S. plummets. What you need to know about these two outbreaks next time on 1A.
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0: Welcome back to Southwest Florida in Focus. You might want to set your alarm clock a little bit earlier tomorrow morning, as it'll become peak viewing for the Perseid meteor shower. No telescope, no binoculars needed. But if you want the best chance to see a fireball streak across the morning skies, you'll want to be in position around 2 o'clock in the morning. WGCU's Teddy Byrne has more on this year's astronomical event.
26: So for more on the upcoming Perseid meteor shower, I am joined by Robert Lunsford with the American Meteor Society. So thank you for staying up with us.
27: Not a problem at all. I was out this morning for 4 hours and counted 65 meteors, so it was pretty good haul.
26: I mean, that's impressive, and especially since I believe it is the 12th and 13th are supposed to be the peak viewing for the shower. So now if you're talking to someone like me who's a non-expert when they go stargazing, what should they look for when they look into the night sky?
27: Well, you want to look for shooting stars coming up from the northeastern horizon. They appear in any part of the sky, and the best time to do it is in the early morning hours when the meteors are shooting from high in the north. They are visible all night long, but during the evening hours, the northern horizon is blocking a lot of them. So the later you watch, the more you will see.
26: So then does that help too with, say, light pollution? Because I know a lot of people might pop out in the middle of the night, but they could be stuck with a big batch of that glowing aura that always surrounds there. So is there any way to maybe skip out of the light pollution to get that best viewing? Is it just those morning hours?
27: Actually, the more stars you can see, the more meteors you see, because most of the meteors are actually faint. So if you can possibly drive to a rural location that's safe and observe from there, like I did this morning, you'll do a lot better than watching from your driveway with a street light nearby.
26: So now the Perseids are one of several major showers that happen every year, but this seems to be the most popular one. So what separates it from other meteor showers on the calendar?
27: The reason they're most popular is they happen during the summertime time when it's nice and warm. The best shower of the year is the Geminids, but they happen 2 weeks before Christmas when it's a little bit chilly outside.
26: And now, so this is all remnants from the comet Swift-Tuttle. Now, that's not expected to make another pass near Earth until, I believe, 2126. So how are we still seeing fragments of this comet 30 years since its last pass by?
27: The comet has made many passages through the inner solar system, so there's debris along its entire orbit. So it doesn't really matter where the comet is. You will see Perseid meteors. Now, back in the early 90s, when the comet did pass close to the Earth and the sun, rates increased up to 300 an hour. Unfortunately, the comet's long gone now. We're back to a little thin part of it. But there's some good news coming up. Jupiter has pushed some particles of this comet closer to the Earth. That won't affect us this year, but in 27 and 28, we're expecting maybe twice or three times the normal amount of Perseid activity.
26: That's something they put on for next year's calendar. But then for this year,
27: definitely.
26: But with this year's event, do you have any tips or ideas what any novice astronomers should know before they spend the night camping out there looking, you know, where they should point their telescope?
27: Well, first thing is you don't want to use a telescope because they have a small field of view. So what you should do is bring a lawn chair out and get comfortable and look about halfway up in the sky and just wait for these shooting stars to show up. Now, they come in waves. You'll go 10 minutes without seeing any, and in the next minute or two, you'll see three or four. And if you're really lucky, you'll see some fireballs like I saw this morning. I counted three fireballs, which are brighter than any of the planets that are visible right now.
26: Well, Mr. Lunsford, thank you for joining us this morning, and good luck with continued viewing over the next 2 days when it hits the peak stride.
27: Many thanks. Take care.
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22: 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Thank you

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6: Live from NPR News in Culver City, California, I'm Duane Brown. White House Press Secretary Karoline Leavitt is leaving at the end of the month. As NPR's Deepa Shivaram tells us, her time ends as Trump is facing troubling polling numbers ahead of the November midterm election.
7: President Trump announced Leavitt's departure in a post on social media, saying she was leaving to spend time with her 2 young children. He called Leavitt one of his, quote, most trusted aides, and said she would now serve as a top outside advisor as Republicans gear up for the midterm elections in November. Leavitt first started working for Trump at the end of his first administration. She also ran for Congress in her home state of New Hampshire, but was unsuccessful, and she later worked for Trump's super PAC before coming on to his 2024 campaign. Who her replacement will be is not yet clear. While Leavitt was on parental leave, several cabinet officials briefed the press. Deepa Shivaram, NPR News, The White House.
6: Well, in the Democratic primary race for Wisconsin governor, David Crowley beat Democratic Socialist Francesca Hong last night in a key swing state. Crowley is a black moderate and county executive from Milwaukee who overcame both pundits' and pollsters' predictions. Jessica Taylor with the Cook Political Report told NPR's Here and Now that polling was off. Hong led the race by double digits going into the primary.
8: Hong made some missteps. She was going on a lot of national media. One now infamous interview with CNN, she talked about not saying that she isn't against Thanksgiving. It became sort of a meme in many ways, and I think just sort of talked to the dysfunction around her campaign. It showed us last night that candidates and campaigns still matter, and I think when it came down to it, Crowley just ran a better race there at the end.
6: Reporter Jessica Taylor, Crowley will face a Trump-backed candidate for Wisconsin governor in November. You're listening to NPR News. A former Chinese premier, Zhu Rongji, has died at the age of 97 in Beijing. He was best known for helping China's economy connect to the world. NPR's Jennifer Pack has more.
9: After Zhu Rongji became premier in 1998, he announced bold reforms to state-run companies. No matter whether the path ahead is a minefield or a bottomless abyss, he told reporters at the time, I will carry out my duties until my last breath. His policies triggered mass layoffs and seeded today's debt problems. But he also negotiated China's entry into the World Trade Organization, which has turned the country into a manufacturing powerhouse. He was known for his blunt style, winning him both fans and enemies. State-run Xinhua News Agency says Zhu died from illness without giving more detail. He is survived by his wife, a son, and a daughter. Jennifer Pak, NPR News, Yiwu, China.
6: A grand jury indictment unsealed here in Los Angeles today charges Nick Reiner with the murder of his parents in their Brentwood home last December. Hollywood actor, director Rob Reiner and his wife Michelle Singer Reiner were found stabbed to death and their son was charged 2 days later. A new allegation of lying in wait before attacking them was added to the indictment today, making Reiner eligible for the death penalty, but prosecutors have yet to decide whether to seek it. You're listening to NPR News.
10: Welcome to Gulf Coast Life. I'm your host, Carrie Barber. Today on the show, we're talking with Laurien Papa. She's the co-founder of a 501c3 called The Bridge for Women. The organization provides trauma-informed peer support for survivors of domestic abuse in Collier, Lee, Charlotte, and Hendry counties. She has also written a novel called Swing State that is based on her own experience. Welcome to Gulf Coast Life, Laurien Papa.
11: Thank you. Thank you for having me.
10: Let's start with you telling us, what is the mission of The Bridge for Women?
11: The mission is basically, we're trying to have women who have suffered domestic violence situations, whether they're in it, they're kind of questioning if they're in it, to have somebody to talk to. We talk about it and say it's like AA is, so it's peer support. Basically, it came about because a dear friend of mine, Amanda, was in that situation. And everybody thought she had the perfect marriage, like the boy, the girl, the dog, the cat, and the wonderful husband. And when I first met her husband after knowing her about 5 years, I watched her shrink in front of me and him posture. And I was like, oh, no. So the next day I call her up. I'm like, you're not very nice, are you? And I mean, he's not very nice, is he? Sorry. He's not very nice, is he? And basically she just started talking and she had said she had never told anybody before. After that conversation, we started saying that other women need this because it's very hard to admit when you're in an abusive situation. You don't tell anybody until that minute that you think he's going to kill me or it's just that bad. You don't want your family to know, whether it's being humiliated or whatever. So it was born out of we thinking that there's a need for people to be able to just have somebody listen to them, understand, not try to fix it, just be there, help them, walk along the path with them while they figure out how to handle their situation. There's a lot of manipulation that happens with these narcissistic men. And I'm not saying it's only men. That's just who we're dealing with right now is the women that are going through it. And they get you to the point where you start believing that you're not going to be able to survive without them. And so when they're used to having a certain type of lifestyle, and I'm not meaning this ugly or anything, it's just that it's really difficult to all of a sudden be like, how am I going to be able to feed my kids? How am I going to be able to get them to school? Because the threats of that, they're going to take everything away. So it's not that these women are like, I'm not going to have the lifestyle. They don't know how they're going to provide for their children. That's kind of what it boils down to. And there's just everything becomes so fear-based. So when there's money, first of all, no one's going to believe me because of the influence or power their partner can have is a lot of it in Naples that you go to say something and nobody believes you. And then you're that woman because they're not just all of a sudden, they've been kind of planting a lot of seeds along the way of, you know, who this wife is. She's daffy. She's this, whatever the case may be, that by the time she starts trying to speak her truth, everybody's like, oh, here she goes. So yeah. And I just find that it's more of the fear of not being believed. And then you're having it, you speak it, and then you have to go home and face this person. And it's a scary situation.
10: Like you said, it's not like, oh, I will miss my Bentley. It's like, I don't know how I'm going to feed these kids because perhaps she hasn't worked in a while and all the financial stuff is in his name. And yeah, it's very scary. Yeah. It can be very scary. When did you start the 501c3?
11: We were just approved, I want to say the middle of March. We started talking about this, like I said, 5 years ago. And then finally, Amanda, she's my co-founder, when her divorce became final, that's when we started all the paperwork and everything. But actually, she and I have been talking to people. So we've kind of already started this little journey of people that are needing that confidant. We each have a couple women that we're talking with right now. So now we're just trying to raise money to put some programs together. Interestingly enough, how I ended up healing was when I was trying to get out of my relationship, I was doing some acting and I was writing like this book that, you know, we're going to talk about later. I started writing that 20 years ago. And I realized that, you know, creating characters, whether it was on stage or on paper, was helping me heal in a strange way. So we had started like writing all the curriculum and doing everything probably, like I said, 5 years ago, but everything just started coming to fruition about a month ago.
10: Wow. Congratulations.
11: Thank you.
10: That's very hot off the press.
11: Yes.
10: So speaking of that, tell me about the programs you offer, because I know that they sort of grew out of your own acting experience and your writing experience and et cetera.
11: So, like I said, I was acting with Burt Reynolds at the time, for people who remember him, because he's an older movie star. And I realized it was such a free place to just kind of let go. And it was just a safe place, you know, and other people, when they're thinking, when they're trying to get out, you know, you don't want to go to bars, you don't want to do anything. And here I was just acting with a group of people, and it ended up being very healing. So I was realizing, as I was taking on different characters and really being able to get deep and, you know, taking it from a lot of the experience I was having, it was just healing. There's no other way to say it. And I'm not saying it's going to work for anybody. That's what Amanda and I laugh about. I'm like, this might not work for everybody, but everybody that we've done some work with, you know, we do improv and scene study and then monologues. And you can either write your own monologue and trying to work on that, or we find monologues. And it's just, I don't know, cathartic in a weird way. And there's a lot of talk about, you know, all the different creative therapy that there is. And this is one of them. And in the writing, a lot of times when women are talking to, you know, their different, I went to victim services and they're telling you, journal, journal. I'm like, yeah, I'm not journaling. And, you know, oh, he was mean today. It's like, you know, repeat, repeat. And then you're afraid if you write anything in detail and then he finds it, It's like, then I have to deal with that. So everything I do is through humor. It's very hard for me to be, I don't even know, just, I like to laugh a lot more. Yeah. So I'll take a situation, no matter how dark it is, and bring humor to it. So that's how, you know, just the writing. And we're helping people, whether, I mean, some people want to just tell their story, and so it's more of a memoir, or they are taking somewhat of a journal. So we're just having people kind of write their story in which way they feel comfortable writing and healing.
10: Okay. And speaking of humor, we were talking before we got started that your cousin is the comedian Tom Papa.
11: Yes, he is.
10: I'm just going to mention that because since we're on NPR, he's often on Wait, Wait, Don't Tell Me. Yeah. I think people are probably familiar with him. But so you yourself were in an abusive relationship, which is what also inspired you to get this going. And I mean, I know that coming out of domestic violence is really something that very few people understand, I think. Can you say a little bit more about, like, what you hope to bring to the women who turn to you for help?
11: Well, the interesting thing is, you know, when you're, like I said, when you're going through it, I just remember I was constantly pretending everything was okay. And especially with my family, it was extremely humiliating. My parents were high school sweethearts, so I felt like such a failure that I was in this situation. You know, the words that, you know, women using, that I was allowing myself, and like, I would get in trouble. Like, I'm like, I'm an adult woman and I'm getting in trouble, you know? So it's just to be able to recognize, like, once you're kind of out of it, you recognize it in other people when you see, especially like their body posture of, you know, just like I said, when I said with Amanda, just shrinking right in front of you. And just to be able to have women get their voice back, get their confidence back. I'm happily married now, let's see, 15 years to the most amazing man. And I still get triggered by different things. I still have issues, like, you know, trusting people. I still bring those type of people into my life. And, you know, I finally got to the point where I said, you know what? I like who I am as a person. I like the fact that I still trust everybody. I don't like the fact that I'm naive. I found out I'm at a networking event and someone was telling me I'm naive and I was arguing because I'm like, no, I'm not. I'm really cool. And I read the definition of naive and pouted for a week because I'm like, okay, I am naive. But then I said, I like who I am, so I don't want to change. I just have to figure out a way to live in my body and not allow those narcissistic people in my life. It's like you attract them. So basically, we just want people to be able to feel again, trust again, love again, and just heal. It's just, you know, giving them some options. I think the biggest thing is we have our Covered Bridge program. And it was funny, we're talking with our photographer and we're like, we need a name. And she's like, well, covered bridges protect you. And we're like, oh my gosh, we love that. So a covered bridge, you know, it protects you as you're crossing it. So that's kind of our group meetings, is just you either sit and listen to hear you're not alone. There's other people going through your situation. And we just had our first meeting. Oh my goodness, I don't even remember the date now, but it was a week ago. And a lot of the women came, and this one woman walks up to me and she's like, I wanted to know if I can get help, but he never hit me. And I'm sorry, I'm getting emotional. Mm. And she's sitting there saying, she's like, but the psychological abuse of me not good enough. And like, she starts going on all these things. And I'm like, this is the problem. Like, she's thinking that just because she wasn't hit, she wasn't abused. And then she starts going through all the things he was doing to her. And we're like, that's abuse. You know, if somebody's trying to manipulate you to not be who you are, not make your choices, have to do everything the way they want them. And you're sitting there feeling all these things. We're like, there is psychological, mental, and physical abuse. And the psychological, that was the hardest thing for me actually to get, you know, to get out of my head. I said, I was sitting on the couch in the middle of the night and saying to myself, okay, you know, maybe he's right. Maybe I am losing it. Maybe, you know, and I'm going through starting to believe all the things he's telling me about what this horrible person I am. And that's a harder thing to correct, to, you know, find yourself again.
10: And the people who, you know, I'll say specialize in that are, they know exactly how to manipulate and how that's their game. Yep. So the women victims are always kind of blaming themselves. Yep. And it just makes me crazy. I mean, that's the setup, I guess. If he can make you think it's your fault, then.
11: Yeah, it's crazy. I remember my first counselor, she brings out this ratty old piece of paper. So I was like, okay, this has been going on for a while. And she called it the circle of abuse. And like all the counselors, a lot of the counselors use it. And they say it's this cycle of, you know, all of a sudden the woman's realizing how bad it is. And then she goes to get out. And the minute he notices mm-hmm. that she's getting out, he turns on all the charm. And then the woman's going, he's back. This man I fell in love with. So you stay. And then it happens again. And I don't think it's a conscious thing. I think it's all on subconscious levels for everybody. But, well, maybe not for everybody, but for a lot of people, they're just narcissistic jerks, you know?
10: And it's often when the woman wants to leave that they are very violent and often, yeah. you know, may threaten to kill the woman yep. or do kill her.
11: Yes.
10: If you're just joining us, we are talking with Lorian Papa, co-founder of The Bridge for Women, a 501c3 in Southwest Florida that supports survivors of domestic abuse. So what made you want to launch this besides your own personal experience? Did you feel that this was missing in Southwest Florida, these kinds of services?
11: You know, yes, a little bit. You know, I know there's like the shelters are the most amazing place. If, you know, if anybody's in trouble, get to a shelter because they can protect you. They have a lot of resources, but because most of their resources is protecting you from, you know, your husband getting to you and protecting you and your children, they will help with, you know, getting jobs and things like that. This is more of peer-to-peer support, mm-hmm. just having somebody that's going to walk alongside you saying, I understand. They're not going to sit there and, you know, say, yeah, I get it. I went through the same thing and blah, blah, blah. They're saying, I understand. What a jerk, you know, and just like I said, hearing your story, talking it out, you know, and then having these tools of just doing things that are like our programs are fun, like to have fun again, to find your voice again. So these shelters that are so amazing, we found that they didn't have these type of programs, mm-hmm. but we are working with the shelters. We've had communication with them that as soon as we get all of our funding, our goal is in August to do that we are able to start launching these programs.
10: That's great. And where is your funding coming from?
11: Well, we had our first event literally, like I said, a week ago. And so right now it's just basically, you know, we're going to family and friends, telling them about the mission. And the next thing we're working on is we're raising funds to be able to do like book club type things where I'm going donating the books and then people are, you know, donating money, I should say, just learning about the program. But it's basically women hearing about it and wanting to support. They know somebody that's been through it. They've been through it. They're on the other side of it. So people are going to our website, thebridgeforwomen.org. And there's a if you want to help, if you want to volunteer, or if you want to donate, everything we have is on the website.
10: Okay, that's helpful. So yeah, let's talk about your book.
11: Oh,
10: so
11: right.
10: You wrote this novel about your experience called Swing State, which this is radio, so I can't hold it up and show people. But what made you want to A, write this book, and B, write it as a novel and not a memoir?
11: So like I said earlier, you know, my therapist is saying journal, journal, journal. And I didn't want to journal. I was so fearful that he was going to find it. And then, like I said, I'd get in trouble. So I was always creative in the, you know, entertainment industry and stuff. And I always loved writing. So one time I was driving through this community on the other coast of Florida, and there was a swinging community. My friend was telling me, they're like, see all those million-dollar houses? They're swingers. I'm like, you've got to be kidding me. So I go home that night and I like dream up my stories. Like I write so many stories that I have these crazy dreams and then I start writing. So of course that night I'm like, that's something he would do. And I'm not even kidding a little bit. I'm like, he would bring me to a swinging party and not tell me. And like my friends who know me know I'm so vanilla. So it's so funny that, you know, I would be completely mortified. But then I started writing the story and, you know, that's where this kind of came about. And the funny thing is I started writing this, like I said, 20 years ago when I was getting out of the marriage. And a few years ago, I'm looking at my computer at all my old stories and I'm laughing. My husband's like, what are you laughing at? My new wonderful husband, by the way. And I'm like, oh my goodness, I think this book is funny. So my friend happens to call me and she's like, what are you doing? I'm like, I'm rewriting my book. I'm going to be a best-selling author. You know, I was trying to, the whole manifesting thing. And she goes, I just left a meeting where there was a publisher looking for a woman over 40 with a romance book. And I'm like, well, it's kind of romantic. So we get on the phone. She read the book and loved it and wanted to publish it. So that's kind of how it was born. But I, like I said earlier, everything I do is through humor. Even the salespeople at the publishing house was like, this is a romantic comedy and there's domestic abuse. And my publisher goes, you just need to meet the author and then you'll get it. And I'm like, so yeah, it's just, I was kind of telling my story. And the biggest thing I wanted to do is I wanted to write it so other people are going to recognize it. This is so much softer than my life actually was because I didn't want it to be. My children are grown now. Mm-hmm. And you and I were talking earlier about what's the fine line when you have children and you're trying to put your story out. Mm-hmm. And the interesting thing, on May 11th is when my book debuted. And all of a sudden, the minute it was out there, I felt this huge weight lifted off my shoulder because for years I was always pretending. Still now, everything's not that bad. It's okay. And then here I am. I let it go. And, you know, my daughter's a little upset with me right now for those listening in this really. In like, so, yeah, it's just I was kind of telling my story. And the biggest thing I wanted to do is I wanted to write it. So other people are going to recognize it. This is so much softer than my life actually was because I didn't want it to be. My children are grown now. Mm-hmm. And you and I were talking earlier about what's the fine line when you have children and you're trying to put your story out. Mm-hmm. And the interesting thing, on May 11th is when my book debuted. And all of a sudden, the minute it was out there, I felt this huge weight lifted off my shoulder because for years I was always pretending. Still now, everything's not that bad. It's okay. And then here I am. I let it go. And, you know, my daughter's a little upset with me right now for those listening in this situation. My son's proud of me.

0: And then here I am, I let it go. And, you know, my daughter's a little upset with me right now. For those listening in this really in this situation, my son's proud of me. And their relationship with their father has now healed. But they did live through this with me, and they lived through, you know, the physical abuse part of it. And, you know, I think she's a little upset because I put it out there. But I'm almost 60 years old now, and I needed to tell my story. I needed to start healing. And, you know, like you said, where's the line? I don't know. I don't have the answer, because after the book was published, then it's when I'm like, wow, everybody's going to read it. Yeah, I didn't think about that part, but it definitely felt like it was healing.
1: And it's fiction, so you never know what really happened.
0: Yeah, exactly.
1: So that's
0: exactly.
1: Kind of a good. And also, you're just being a good mother. You want to protect, you know, your kids obviously are still going to have, you may not have a relationship with this man, but your kids will. So,
0: exactly.
1: Yeah, that's really interesting. But it's just to go back to what you said about the writing workshops at the Bridge for Women. I mean, it sounds like that was a way that you could really work through what was happening to you and really kind of get to the other side.
0: Yes, exactly. It was healing, because, you know, I was sitting there, and even though I was making up these characters in my book, a lot of the voice is mine. Like, there are some little tidbits that the people that have been in domestic abuse situations, they'll probably resonate and hear a lot of themselves in a lot of the book. But I needed to do it fiction, because, you know, that way I was able to get a little crazy. I got a little rocky road. My vanilla personality got rocky road in the book.
1: You're like 31 flavors.
0: Yeah, exactly.
1: Coming at you.
0: Exactly.
1: Oh, my gosh. But that's important, too, that people see. I mean, that's what I was going to say about The Bridge for Women, that it's important for people who are currently in a horrible situation to see you and your co-founder, that you have gotten out and you have moved on and you're having a nice life now.
0: Yeah.
1: Just to see someone do it, or see someone who has done it, I think that's very powerful.
0: Yeah.
1: So it's the same with your book. So what do you wish you knew when you were first trying to get out of your marriage that you know now?
0: You know, it's funny. Like, I guess the thing that's important to know is first of all, everything you're doing, it's so fear-based and stuff like that. And it's so hard to think that things are going to get better, that everything can get fixed. It's not that even happens. It's kind of like knowing that everything's going to be okay through every stage that you're going through this, which it's hard to explain, you know, almost kind of like, you know, just taking everything day by day, and that's enough. You know, I remember when I was first going through it and I first got out, I got to my parents' house. I was blessed that, you know, some people don't have that. They're not fortunate enough to have, you know, their family to go to. I got to go back to my parents' house. And I remember for about a week, I just stayed in bed, and she was making me eat a cracker and a glass of water a day. And that was about all I can handle. And I didn't have anybody to talk to. My parents were high school sweethearts. I was very blessed to grow up in a Brady Bunch family. You know, mm-hmm. Even my cousin Tommy, we all saw each other 4 or 5 times a year, this big Italian family. So, I mean, a lot of his jokes, if people watch him, is about family. Most of it's true. My parents are Aunt Betsy and Uncle Bob, which he jokes about. But it's so hard when you're in this good family environment and then not have that. So I remember trying to get out of bed, and I'm saying, I'm feeling so unworthy. I'm feeling so, like, whatever. I remember starting to write, like, lists that I can cross things off of, like, get out of bed, brush your teeth, get dressed, and write these simple things down just so I can do it. So it's kind of like having somebody. I wish I knew somebody that was going through it then. And again, this is why I came, because everybody around me in my world was in healthy relationships, and they didn't understand what I was going through. They, you know, some of them were thinking, they tell me after the fact that how could it have been that bad? Because I never told them. So, you know, again, my brothers in healthy relationships, everybody. So I wish that I had that person that could walk alongside with me and say they understood how I was feeling. And because it was almost worse that I was having to force the family to understand how bad it was, because they couldn't understand how they wouldn't have seen it, that we were so close.
1: Yes.
0: That makes sense.
1: Yes. And then you're so exhausted and wiped out. You're probably not the person who should be doing that explaining.
0: Exactly.
1: Oh, boy. Yeah. It's.

0: It's really something. Well, I'm so glad to hear that you've started this organization. I'm afraid we're running out of time, believe it or not. But is there anything else that you would like to talk about before I let you go?
1: No, I really appreciate Carrie having me here and being able to tell everybody, because it is a resource, I think, like I said, I wish I had. So if they're in the situation and they go to thebridgeforwomen.org, again, if it's some, you know, call 911 if it's an emergency, and if there's something that, you know, that's not, we can't help with that, but we can help if you need someone to talk to. The biggest thing I want people to know is they can feel that they don't even know if they're in an abusive situation or not, but something's not right. They can call. This isn't somebody that, you know, if they're being physically hit, if they're feeling something's off and they need somebody to talk to, we will talk to anybody, because that's what we want to do, you know, and we're not saying we're therapists. We do have therapists that we're working with. We are peers that have been through it and just want to acknowledge that you're not going crazy. We can walk beside you.
0: That's great. Okay, thank you. All right. We have been speaking with Lorian Papa, co-founder of The Bridge for Women, which is a new organization in Southwest Florida that provides support for survivors of domestic abuse. She's also the author of the new novel, Swing State. Thank you for being here today, Lorian.
1: Thank you so much for having me. I appreciate it.
0: This is Gulf Coast Life, and I'm your host, Carrie Barber. Thank you for listening. We had production help today from Emma Rodriguez and Mike Canary. 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
0: We all have it.
9: It's in the body.
0: Men want more.
9: Yeah, they do.
0: Women also want more.
10: Oh, yeah.
0: You know what I'm talking about.
11: Gotta tell
0: testosterone.
11: Testosterone, oh yeah, testosterone, oh yeah.
9: Big T.
0: Today on Today Explained, the hormone of which ladies and germs cannot get enough. Everyone's on T. Should they be? Stay tuned.